The band's first single from their 1994 debut studio album. That tune is called Rock and Roll Lifestyle from Sacramento band Cake. That's off their Motorcade of Generosity album. And they're kind of a Portland band too, though, because the original guitarist left, and they replaced him with a phenomenal guitarist, and he happens to live in Portland, Sam McCurdy. Good dude. You're listening to Backseat DJ live from Northwest Portland right now. That live. See, I can see outside. It's sunny. I'm David Schilling. Every Wednesday, I play a variety mix of music from artists you know and love, as well as introduce you to some you don't know, new releases, sneak peeks, upcoming releases, lots of local artists, classics, B-sides. Gotta give a shout out to Jim Fisher from Raise a Glass. He also, you probably don't know this because it's behind the scenes, he kind of is the glue on afternoons, on the weekdays, keeps us all together and running tight and running on time. Thanks, Jim. You are totally awesome. Also, want to let you know that X-Ray is in the middle of the Big Move Mini Drive. This is our last one for the move. It runs last Friday, September 11th, through this Friday, the 19th. And we're looking to raise some money. I'll tell you more about it later, but you can go right now to xray.fm/donate and help us with paying the bills. It costs a lot to move and make a super cool studio that you can come and check out and hang at. So today I've got, I have a lot of local tunes for you, including a sneak peek release, unreleased single from Portland band Federale. You haven't heard this one before, and I don't know who has besides Federale. It's a track from their forthcoming new album, plus local tunes from Family Worship Center, Sit Pretty, The Only Living Boys, and Plastic Cactus, as well as a new tune from Victoria, BC band or artist Art de Echo, and music from Elastica, The Kills, and loads more, including this brand new just released single from supergroup Drink the Sea, which is made up of REM guitarist Peter Buck, sometime Portland resident as well, Screaming Trees drummer Barrett Martin, English artist Duke Garwood, Chilean artist Alan Jonas. The tune was written in Chile following the band's appearance at Lollapalooza in Santiago, in March of this year. Cool tune. Very cool. Here you go. This is Drink the Sea, Between the Teeth.

0: 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Is that yacht rock or what? I love it. That is such a cool tune. That's off their second full-length album, Only Visiting, released in June of this year. In the middle of the set, Durham, North Carolina band Sylvan Esso, the single off their just-released new album. The single's called Hot Slob. The album's called OW, and then I think it has the infinity sign after it. So I'm not sure exactly how to pronounce it. Anyway, but it's the first album on their very own label, Psychic Hotline, released in June as well. So that's pretty cool, eh?
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0: Remember how I told you X-Ray's in the Big Move Mini Drive right now for September the 11th through the 19th. And we're trying to raise some money, like maybe $1,000, something like that. Whatever we can, because moving costs a lot. And especially the way the new X-Ray studios are turning out. Very, very cool. Very front for you to just walk up and check it out, like come inside, look through the windows, participate. There's going to be all kinds of cool stuff going on. In fact, you are invited to celebrate our big move with the block party this Saturday, September 19th. It goes from 11 a.m. to 5 p.m. with live DJs, comedy, music, and it's going to be all out in front of the studio, the new studio, so you can check that out. And you can go to xray.fm/donate to make a donation. There's some pretty cool things that can come of that donation too. I'll tell you about those later. I will, I promise. But first, got some new music for you from Portland band Federale. First off, let me tell you, they're going to be playing October 30th, McMenamin's Kennedy School, for an album release party for their brand new album that's coming out called Love and Other Lies. And that's going to be with Gata Galactica and DJ Tobias Berblinger. And you can also see Federale live in Portland January 29th, playing Crystal Ballroom for part of Portland Folk Fest. I've got a single for you that you haven't heard this, at least the one from Federale. And I don't know who else has besides me and Federale. And this first time I think it's been on the radio for sure. It's going to appear on that new album I told you about, Love and Other Lies, which comes out October 30th on Jealous Butcher Records. And this tune is a cover of a tune originally written and released by the super popular 80s band Huey Lewis and the News. It was on their third album, Sports, which was released in 1983. I remember this thing all over MTV, the Huey Lewis one, but Federale nailed this cover. It's very, very cool. And this was my favorite Huey Lewis song, and that's saying a lot. But good job, Federale. I Want a New Drug.

Portland band The Only Living Boys, tune called The Girls on Savile Row, and that is off of their first album, Demos album, which aren't demos anymore if they're on the album, I think. Anyway, you can see The Only Living Boys, which is a good idea because they're pretty cool and I like all their music, this Friday in Portland, September 19th at The Six with Cheeks. That's C-H-E-E-X, all in caps, Pneumatics, and Holy Denim. In the middle of the set there, another Portland band, Sit Pretty, love them too, Earth Died Cringing, and that's from their third album, The Earth Died, which was released in June of this year. You can see Sit Pretty live this Friday, September 19th, or wait, that's Saturday, isn't it, is the 19th. So on the 19th, that's Saturday, both of these bands, Saturday the 19th, this band, Sit Pretty, at the Kenton Club this Saturday with Rizzly and Super Taken. You can also see Sit Pretty in Portland on October 8th at Swan Dive with Family Obligation and Simple Shapes. Glad I had that all figured out. You're listening to Backseat DJ on X-Ray FM, Portland, and on the Oregon coast in Nehalem, Manzanita, Wheeler, and Rockaway Beach, as well as streaming worldwide on our super cool app and xray.fm, the website. All right, got one for you here from Boston duo Margaret Garrett and Tara McManus, also known as Mr. Airplane Man, a song from their fourth album, 2002's Moanin', a tune called Commit a Crime. 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

0: 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Long Beach, California indie band Cold War Kids with a tune called Hang Me Up to Dry. That is off their 2006 debut studio album, Robbers and Cowards. In the middle of the set, American English rock duo The Kills with a tune called Impossible Tracks. And that is off their fifth studio album, Ash and Ice, from 2016.
1: And now for something completely different.
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0: All right. As I've said, we are kind of in the middle towards the tail end of the Big Move September mini drive to help pay for our move of the X-Ray station down to 10th and Hawthorne. And the drive runs the 11th through this Saturday, the 19th. And we're trying to raise about $1,000 to help with the moving costs and setup costs and signs and all that kind of stuff. We've got a big celebration coming on this weekend, too, with a block party on September 19th, 11 a.m. to 5 p.m. We'll have DJs, comedy, music right out in front of where the new studios are at 10th and Hawthorne. And you can go to xray.fm/donate to make a donation. And there's some pretty cool things. Like if you, let's see here. If you donate, let's see. Well, if you donate $5,000, you'll be on our Wall of Fame plaque. Your name will be there for everybody to see forever. And you'll receive an invite to a private performance, along with some other special things like that. But in the more reasonable area, if you do $25, you get a recognition thank you at the end of the campaign, and probably a postcard. We also, there's at some point, oh, at $250, you get your name memorialized on a plaque in the wall, on the wall of the new station. That's pretty cool. That'd be really cool to you know, if you're good, if you're a loyal listener to X-Ray FM, go into the studio and see your name up on the wall and feel good about helping us get there. So anything you can do, though, is always appreciated. And that's at xray.fm/donate. You can go there and donate. All right. We've got a tune for you here. Somebody's having a birthday, and it's Elastica co-founder Justine Frischman's birthday today. I'm not going to tell you how old she is because that's not cool. I'm going to play you a tune off of their 1995 debut album, which is called Elastica. This tune's called Connection.

Portland band Plastic Cactus with Mum's the Word. That is off their 2017 debut EP, Pricks. That's almost 10 years old. Does that make it a classic yet? What actually defines a classic? Is it 10 years, 20 years, 50 years? I don't know. To me, that's a Portland classic. I always like that song quite a bit. We are almost out of time. I will see you next Wednesday at 5 p.m. Pacific, live from Northwest Portland with a whole batch of new great tunes, probably lots of new ones and lots of local ones. Send me an email with any feedback, comments, artists, and new release suggestions at david@backseatdjpdx.com. All right, I've got one more for you here. This is a brand new, just released single from Victoria, Canada artist Art D'Echo from their forthcoming new album, which is their fifth. It's called Shields Green, and that is set to be released on October 23rd on Paper Bag Records. It's called Disappear Here from Art D'Echo. I'll see you next week. Thanks for listening. Stay right here. Electric Avenue's coming up at 6 and Circa Rad at 7. Have a great week.

by Cornell. Okay. Hey, I'm on Electric Avenue, KXRY Portland 91.1 and 107.1 on the FM dial. Yeah. Yeah. Electric Avenue.

place, and we have been trying to get into the New York vibration as it concerns this communication place, and we have been trying to get into the New York vibration as it concerns this communication place.

I've been trying to get into the New York vibration as it concerns this communication space, and we have been trying to space, and we have been trying to

I said we have been trying to get into the New York vibration.

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4: 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This is the Circa Rad radio show. I'm DJ Tex Clark. And every week on Circa Rad, that means close to rad, maybe on the button, maybe rad itself, maybe close. Circa Rad, we try to dust off some old gems and find you some new treasures. And this week we have it. I'm going to play during this hour a previously unreleased David Bowie track that came out from, I don't know, the David Bowie Foundation or something this week that I found. Of Starman, that sounds fantastic. And also some Adam Ant. And I have new stuff, too, that just came out, so stay tuned. And Joe Jackson begins our hour together. X-Ray FM, radio is yours.

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The show you're listening to is Circa Rad. And that last song, Valerie Loves Me, that was by Material Issue. And this is the Portland sound, even though that band's from

Remember those? Adam Ant, Friend or Foe. So I've got that David Bowie track next. This is from Top of the Pops, which is a BBC show, kind of like American Bandstand or something, but maybe cooler because it's from the UK. This is the apex of the Ziggy Stardust moment. And just listen, it sounds incredible, this recording of David Bowie. And then it's followed by a cover of Duran Duran doing Fame. But this is David Bowie, 1972, July, on the BBC. X-Ray.

Hey, this is DJ Tex Clark. This is X-Ray. That was Blondie. And before that, Depeche Mode, because I was at Mississippi Studios or like Bar Bar or whatever, eating hamburger. And then this song came on the house music. I was like, what's that? And it's that Depeche Mode song. This is the Portland Sound. And Fame by Duran Duran. And then that awesome newly released Starman version by David Bowie. Hey, you know, last time we got together, Roe versus Wade hadn't been overturned, and then it was like it had never existed at all, that right. Do you feel less free? I do. And I'll tell you what, I don't have a lot of patience for the bros who are like, now they're like, oh yeah, well, you know what I would have done? Is I would have been like, why don't we just like put abortion clinics on all the military bases? And then, you know, or they just have absolute certainty about how women didn't fight enough for their rights. And it would be more productive and more helpful. If you could please vote and bring as many of your bros with you to vote to codify and protect our rights. Because, you know, the Supreme Court thing, it has gone over the waterfall. It is not going to be better within my lifetime. That's the deal. So in particular, if your bros, if they live out of town, ask them to vote. Suggest perhaps they could look into that, make a plan to vote. If you care about abortion rights, and I think you do, especially if you're a man, gather your brethren and get to the polls, and the sisters will be waiting. X-ray.

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That's how you text a DJ on this here radio station, X-Ray FM. We've been around since 2014, and we're playing the Portland sound, and it's pretty good. Tonight on Circa Rad, where sometimes we approach greatness by playing the old stuff. But I'm going to play the new stuff. There's a band from Ireland called Silverbacks, and it's some siblings and some other people. And whenever siblings get together to make some rock and roll, I think we may be bound for some pretty good stuff. And this is a new track. It's called Rolodex City. And then after that, I'm going to play some other more contemporary things. I'm DJ Tex Clark, and it is my pleasure to play some music on the radio for you. 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We're going to be getting back to events hopefully pretty soon. Good on you for surviving this pandemic. If you're hearing the sound of my voice, well, you did. Congratulations. You win. X-Ray.

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You've been listening to the Circa Rad Radio Show. So all of the Wednesday is good. Like Jimbo's on and he's good. And then the reverse couple skate is good. And then I'm on and I do my best to keep pace. And then next is the Denim Dinner Party, which is being warmed up for you. Your napkin should be in your lap. The Denim Dinner Party is on next. So thanks for sticking with us. That last track was Pale Hound. The song was Molly and Wire, and a new track by Silverbacks, which is Rolodex City. Stick around for Teenage Fan Club. This is DJ Tex Clark. Thanks for listening. X-Ray.

0: Hi, I'm Jeff, a volunteer and once-in-a-while host at X-Ray FM. 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
2: 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My name is Chelsea, and you're tuned in to Satter Star, an emo radio show, and tonight's episode is Florida Emo Part 2. This is basically a continuation of last week's episode, in which I highlighted all bands from Florida, and as I said last week, Florida has a very dense concentration of emo and just punk music in general. There's so many different scenes across the state, top to bottom, and many diverse sounds that can be found within Florida emo. We're going to hear mostly music from the 90s and early 2000s, since that is what I like to focus on, and a good amount of which was released on Florida labels such as No Idea, Valrico, Belladonna, and Schematics Records. Since I'm still recording episodes at home while X-Ray is moving studios, I'm only going to talk at the top of the episode, so head on over to xray.fm and click the playlist button if you're curious about tonight's playlist. The first song on tonight's episode is called Maple by Hank Shaw, which honestly is a song that I love, and I didn't even realize previously that they were from Tampa, Florida until recently. I frequently play this track when I DJ out, since it's just super fun to listen to. And this was released on Hank Shaw's 1998 self-titled 7-inch. Thanks so much for tuning in to Satter Star.

0: X-Ray is thrilled to announce that we are officially moving to a new home in Southeast Portland. 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

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Hello, everybody. This is Ramaphone. 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

You just heard Broadcast off of their best album, Ha Ha Sound. Before that, you heard the earliest incarnation of Sparks. You heard a group called The Network. You heard Bill Nelson, Cream Soda, and the earliest first ever album by Chrome, The Visitation. This is Ramaphone. 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Coming up right now, Eno's Last Stand in Rock's

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You are listening to the sounds of a group that called themselves Vogel. Before that, you heard Fugazi off of their best album. Well, at the very least, it's my favorite of the Fugazi albums, Red Medicine. Before that, you heard Guido and Maurizio De Angelis with the song Goodbye, My Friend. Earlier, you heard Roxy Music off of what I still think is the best of the Roxy Music albums, For Your Pleasure. Brian Eno's last stand before he went solo and put out those absolutely flawless four solo albums. This is Ramaphone. You're listening to the Denim Dinner Party. You are listening to X-Ray FM. Thank you so much for staying tuned. Right now, a group that even the English punk rockers could forgive for all of their progginess, probably because they were just so good, you just couldn't be mad at them. This is Lemmy and Hawkwind

That was Ngozi Family off of their album 45,000 Volts. Pretty perfect little lo-fi rock record. And that will close out this week's episode of the Denim Dinner Party. Do stay tuned for Heavy Metal Sewing Circle up next on X-Ray FM.

0: X-Ray is thrilled to announce that we are officially moving to a new home. 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
2: 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Say Faustus doth surrender up his soul, so he will spare him 24 years. 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
3: 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Between the hours of 10 p.m. and 6 a.m., KXRY may broadcast material that could be offensive to some members of our audience. Listener discretion is advised. Welcome to the Heavy Metal Sewing Circle. I'm DJ Nate C. We just heard the opening of the 1986 Satanic Panic heavy metal horror film, Trick or Treat. It is a treat. If you haven't seen it, I highly recommend it. And you're in luck because it is showing at the Mission Theater here in Portland on Monday, September 21st. That's this coming Monday. Not only that, but the star of the film, Mark Price, who plays the Ragman, is going to be there in person to do a bit of comedy and some riff tracks, mystery science style banter with myself and my buddy Dennis Dredd during the film. Dennis and I are also going to do a DJ warm-up set at 7 o'clock. The comedy starts at 8 and the movies to follow. X-Ray FM wants me to let you know that they are official sponsors of this event. Otherwise, I would not be able to promote something that I was working at. I will be the DJ, and X-Ray is a sponsor. I've also got a very special feature interview with Mark Price a little bit later in the episode, and a pair of tickets to this event to give away, so stick around for that. So staying on theme, I'm going to start tonight's episode with a Judas Priest track from the Stained Class album. This song, Hero's End, reportedly is the song that was playing in the kid's bedroom who tried to shoot his face off. I personally think it would have been the song before it, Beyond the Realms of Death, that might have inspired that kind of behavior, but also no song really inspires people to do that sort of thing. It's usually their home environment or mental health problem, but either way, this is a killer song, so enjoy.

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And that was Twisted Sister with Under the Blade, the lyrics of which were cited by Al Gore during the PMRC hearings. If you haven't seen Dee Snider's witty and amazing takedown of Tipper Gore's interpretation, I highly recommend hopping on YouTube and watching that. If you'd like to reach out to me and you're listening live tonight, you can hit me on the DJ text line 971-220-KXRY or email me at heavymetalladiesnight@gmail.com. Both of those contact methods will come in handy when I'm giving away tickets to see the 1986 film Trick or Treat at the Mission Theater a little bit later in the show. That event is on Monday, September 21st, and Dennis Dredd and I will be the DJs. Please get there at 7 p.m. sharp if you want to see us. Trick or Treat is part of a lineage of heavy metal horror films from the 80s. In 1984, Hard Rock Zombies came out. It is a much more lower budget and barely has a script, but it is entertaining. I watched it on Tubi. Paul Sabu does the soundtrack, which is not particularly notable, but I found this song that I believe is performed while the band in the film is in its monster guise. A lot of the time, they're kind of just hair metal with a drum machine sound, but this song actually has something to it.

0: That was Lizzie Borden with Me Against the World, as featured in the 1988 film Black Roses. This is a trauma film that's also very low budget, but at least it does have a script, it seems. And in this one, the band is much more heavy metal. In fact, Carmen Appice from Vanilla Fudge is the drummer of the band. That movie is also available on Tubi right now. Unfortunately, the original songs by the fake band Black Roses are out of print, and that soundtrack is not easy to get hold of, so I went with the song that I actually could purchase, which was Lizzie Borden. Having said all that, it's time to present my feature interview with Mark Price, the lead actor in Trick or Treat. He was also famously Skippy on television's Family Ties. He's a comedian and a metalhead, and he was a treat to talk to, and he will be there in person at the Mission Theater on Monday, September 21st. So without further ado, here's the interview.
1: Hey, Mark Price, welcome to the Heavy Metal Sewing Circle.
2: Hello. It's great to be here. It's great to have even a loose association with heavy metal music, you know, mostly because of the movie Trick or Treat, right? That's what really put me into the arena.
1: Exactly. And for anyone who hasn't seen it or isn't familiar with the movie, can you give them like a brief synopsis?
2: Well, it's the 40th anniversary, not to tell you how old I am, but I guess all us metalheads are pretty old now, right? And so the movie Trick or Treat is about a young heavy metal fan that is obsessed with his favorite star who dies and then comes back from the dead. And at first, he kind of helps him get over on his bullies and stuff like that. But then it goes too far and it becomes his job to put the genie back in the bottle.
1: It's really cool. I mean, there are a lot of satanic panic movies and a number of them that deal with hard rock and heavy metal aspect of it. But I feel like Trick or Treat is the best of them, and it has a lot to do with having a real director.
2: I would have to agree with that for sure. Our director, it was his first time directing, but he is such an accomplished actor and had done so much before that that he had more experience than most, you know, longtime directors. Charlie Martin Smith. So if anybody remembers American Graffiti, he played Toad, and he's done so much work, you can't even list all of his stuff. Some things come to mind. Never Cry Wolf, I think that's what it's called. That's the one where he's forced to survive in the Alaskan wilderness alone.
1: I remember the scene where he falls through the ice. It was gripping.
2: Yeah, he was great in that. I like the Buddy Holly story. He's the bass player. And The Untouchables certainly is another one. There's so many. I mean, it just goes on. He's got an amazing resume. But Trick or Treat was the first movie that he directed. And then he's found a niche, you know, in Hollywood. It's not a bad thing. Honestly, you can't knock a niche.
1: Yeah, for sure.
2: And so I don't know if you know this, but he directs a lot of the animal movies now. So if there's a dog that plays basketball or a whale that has a broken fin or something, you know, like a dolphin with a tail or whatever, and or a dog that finds its way home from across the country, they go to him first. He's like one of the leading directors for that kind of successful movie.
1: And this was your first lead role in a feature film, right?
2: Yes, and one of my only ones, and having him there really helped me, not just with the role, but also just to get the role. I don't think I would have been cast by any other director but him. You know, I was up against like Keanu Reeves, young Keanu Reeves. Nobody knew who he was yet, but, you know, like such a movie star caliber, good looking young man. And he chose me. And I think that's because he and I kind of were, you know, the nerdy guy. Like Keanu Reeves was too cool.
1: Mm-hmm. But it sounds like you really wanted the role too. I mean, I get the impression that you came in kind of guns blazing, like it has to be me, and they agreed.
2: I really did. I mean, I kid around that I moved in with a group of heavy metal kids for a month and watched how they ate breakfast and all, you know, like an actor. But I did. I really got into the music during that time, and I even dropped off a cassette tape of the opening monologue to the director, which is a, you know, an iffy thing in showbiz. When you do something like that, it can work for you, or it could work against you. That's my actual writing, by the way. I have poor penmanship, and you can see it in the movie. It actually looks worse today, probably.
1: Yeah, but I think there's a verisimilitude there. I mean, would that character have perfect penmanship? Probably not.
2: Oh, yeah. No, it fits, no doubt. I remember they had me actually do the writing and stuff. A lot of the times it is my hands driving or whatever, but sometimes, you know, they would just shoot with like a second unit or whatever. And so it would have to be somebody else's hands. And that always pissed me off.
1: Mm-hmm.
2: Actors don't want anybody else being in their, you know, the famous shot in the beginning of Saturday Night Fever, where the lead character's kind of bopping to the beat on the street and everything. And then there's like a cuts to a shoe store, and then it cuts to like his foot, like going up in the air and like shaking a little. That's like, they did that with another actor, and apparently that pissed off Travolta.
1: I bet. In a lot of the Dario Argento giallo horror films, anytime you see the black gloved hands of the killer, it's always Dario Argento's hands in those gloves.
2: Well, Charlie did the thing. Hopefully he does it in all his movies, but he did it in Trick or Treat, where he makes a brief appearance, right? That's another thing. If people are wondering who he is in our movie, he's the principal of the school who leads the big dance. You know, you hear him make a little speech before he introduces the band.
1: And then doesn't he end up getting electro disintegrated as well?
2: Oh, yeah, maybe. Yeah, he's wearing like a big nose and glasses with the big eyebrows, and then that kind of falls to the floor with the dust and everything. A la Repo Man.
1: Right.
2: We did borrow from a few movies. Our executive producers were the executive producers of the second Freddy Krueger movie. Now, the first one has Johnny Depp, and it's a great director, and it's a very powerful movie. Mm-hmm. But the second one was the one that made all the money.
1: Right.
2: And so they were coming off a blockbuster, and that's what awarded them Trick or Treat.

0: So, did you want this movie so badly because you wanted a lead role, or because you like identified with the subject matter?
1: Because I wanted to be in a movie so bad. I wanted to be Michael J. Fox, really. And he was starring in a movie. And it's very hard for me to remember 1986 versus 1984 versus 1987. It's all one big blur. The 80s are just the 80s at this point. But he did the Joan Jett movie, directed by Paul Schrader, The Light of Day. And I think it's Michael J. Fox's greatest performance, by the way, is one of his top ones. It's certainly not as charming and, you know, the Back to the Future kind of Michael J. Fox. It's really a darker.
0: But more dramatic.
1: I wanted to do something like that.
0: Well, and you knew him from your role on Family Ties, so were you hoping to kind of break character a bit too?
1: I wasn't setting out to do that, but yeah, that was going to be a good thing. But, you know, and the success of Back to the Future and everything gave a lot of TV actors a chance to do movies where before him, that wasn't the thing. You were one or the other, you know, and he really helped break that out. George Clooney could thank him. A lot of people could thank him.
0: There's that great scene in Back to the Future where he has that wall of amps that he sets up and, you know, turns it up to 11 and blasts himself through the wall. You know, that's kind of a great heavy metal moment in a not otherwise very heavy metal movie.
1: In Trick or Treat, when I finally get into it and decide that Sammy Kerr, my idol, is no longer on my side, and maybe I need to do something to try to end it, I make a move towards my stereo, kind of the before I break it apart with a baseball bat, and I grab it, and it shocks me. It was supposed to be like the Michael J. Fox thing where I just wallop across the room. And I was in a harness and a thing. It was like a stunt. I did the stunt, you know, but it didn't go off exactly as everybody planned. It's in the movie. When a movie has a budget like Trick or Treat, they can't really redo the stunts. So when something goes a little long, like a spectacular car crash just turns into the car wobbles over to the side, lands, wobbles a little, you know, that's what's in the movie, you know. And so if anybody wants to look for when I get shocked across the room, it's not as dramatic as they had hoped, I think, but it is what it is. We also have those little sparklers. That's a common effect in movies.
0: This movie has ended up sort of as part of this subgenre of satanic panic, hard rock, heavy metal, horror movies. There is one from 2 years before called Hard Rock Zombies, and there's one from 2 years later called Black Roses. Are you familiar with either of those?
1: You know, I've heard of Hard Rock Zombies. I haven't heard of Black Roses, and I'm not really familiar with those two, which I've, you know, I always feel lame when I don't know the genres that I'm in. But that sounds good that people did Satanic Panic movies about that issue, about that time and what was going on.
0: It's funny to see like what the common threads are in them, because like in Trick or Treat, there's sort of the remake of the PMRC hearings on television. In the other two films, it's more like the city councils in these small towns that are, you know, up in arms about it. But has
1: Heavy metal
0: even
1: Footloose.
0: Right, exactly. But neither of those movies has even a fraction of the budget that Trick or Treat did, nor a script or a director of that caliber. So it's cute to consider them together, but Trick or Treat is clearly the superior
1: What
0: film.
1: do you think the budget was for Trick or Treat? What's your guess?
0: It's 3 million, right?
1: I don't think so. I think they lie about that stuff. I think it was less, but maybe it was 3 million, or maybe it was 3 million by the time they, you know, do you count all the money they put into the advertising and everything, or is that just the money to make the movie? You
0: That's
1: know,
0: a good question.
1: I at the time, I think my insight was that it was 2 million, but they lie about that stuff. They up it all the time. Everybody blows up their says they spend more than they do and all that. And then
0: Or
1: a
0: it's
1: lot of
0: 2 million until they're getting close to done, and then they have to beg for more.
1: I don't think we could beg for more. Remember, we weren't a big studio film or anything. It was Dino De Laurentiis. And he did have some hits. Orca was one of his big hits. He loved Orca, by the way. He loved his Orca. And he opened kind of a new studio. In a lot of ways, he led the move towards leaving Hollywood. You know, all the productions left Hollywood at this point. But in 1986, it really hadn't all left yet. And a lot of it was there. But he figured out a way to get tax breaks and make a deal with Wilmington, North Carolina, to set up a quote unquote studio. And he bought these like old warehouses or something. And they redid some of them to make them, you know, studios. When we were shooting Trick or Treat, they were also shooting a version of King Kong. And I used to go hang out. We would shoot nights. They were shooting days. And so there'd be nobody there. And so when it was time for me to, you know, when you're an actor, actors always, oh, we worked a 14-hour day. As an actor, you know, you are there for 14 hours, but you have a little room with a bed and they take forever to light stuff and it's to set up the next shot and to move locations. And you pretty much have most of the day to nap if you want. Just nice. A little secret about making movies. It's not as hard as everybody says.
0: So this wasn't one of those 80s film sets where there was trays of Coke everywhere?
1: No. Oh, well, we partied pretty good. Not on the set, though. I know there were those, too. There were those films. I visited some of those.

0: No, we partied pretty good at night. We were night partiers. You could be so tired at the end of a 14-hour day, you're like, just burn out. You just can't wait for it to end, you know? And then they yell rap, and all of a sudden, you got all the energy in the world. It's amazing. Where did that come from? And we had some fun. We all lived in Wrightsville Beach. And the ocean is beautiful. And when we had days off, everybody's at the beach. And we had kind of beach parties. And there were girls in bikinis. And it was a dream, really.
1: A lot of attractive cast members to party with there.
0: Just a blast. Let's see. We got to Wilmington. And I remember, you know, they took me around to find a house. There were like these different houses for rent. They showed me a few. I got to like pick one that I wanted. You know, my first time with anything like that. You know, I was 17 years old. My first movie I ever made when I was 15, but I was in a motel room. I didn't have a house. And so it was great through and through. That Wilmington, I have nothing but great memories. I've been back since. I work at the comedy clubs there and theaters. There's a beautiful theater there. I've worked there. One time I finished my comedy show and I was walking with a friend and we walked into the same alley that's in the scene in Trick or Treat with the fire escape and everything. Like we happened to stumble into that. I was like, wait a minute, this looks familiar.
1: That's cool. Yeah, there's some great stunts in that film with the car chases and everything.
0: We had a good solid stunt coordinator, Dan Bradley, who did a lot of stuff. I know we're going to be at McMiniman's Mission Theater this Monday night, coming up so soon, September 21st. But in October, we're actually going back to the very venue where the big scene takes place with Sammy Kerr, the big dance at the end of the movie, the finale of the movie. We're going to that exact same, it's still there, you know. It was actually at the college. It wasn't a high school auditorium. It was a college auditorium. So we're going back to that very college and back to that exact same auditorium. And we're screening the movie and kind of like we're doing here in Portland. I'm doing a little show with it stuff. And then at the end of the month, come Halloween week, the 28th, the 29th, the 30th, the 31st, I'm doing a tour with a heavy metal band called Midnight Hellion. They're awesome. And they're going to play with the soundtrack. We're not trying to outdo Fastway. Fastway's awesome. You mentioned the director. I really give the director a lot of credit. And Fastway, I probably give the most credit. Ozzy Osbourne and Gene Simmons. There's a few things that have made it so that it's hung on for some reason.
1: Mm-hmm.
0: Because a lot of movies are even better than Trick or Treat. Nobody thinks about them and nobody cares about them. And nobody's talking about them and nobody's going to a screening now. And I see movies like that all the time. I go, oh man, that movie's better. Nobody cares. There's no Facebook page for that movie. But I think that the, you know, Gene Simmons, Ozzy Osbourne, and the Fastway soundtrack has so much to do with them.
1: Yeah, I mean, metalheads don't forget. That's a lot of ingredients. And it's such a great comment on the satanic panic of the era. And even though it's basically reinforcing the idea that, yes, backmasking does lead to evil.
0: Part of it, we want to give credit to Tony Fields, who plays Sammy Kerr, and he's no longer with us. And that's so sad because he would really have enjoyed the fact that people still care about it so much. I really think he would have gotten a kick out of that and come to some of these screenings and participated in some way, and we'd be friends. I miss him so much. And that's one of the sad things that we lost him very young. Do you know his background before the movie?
1: I could tell just from watching that he was a dancer, but yeah. And then I found out he was on Solid Gold for years.
0: You gotta love it. And in a lot of the Michael Jackson videos too, like Bad and Thriller, yeah. And things like that. And you can spot him in those videos doing his thing. Yeah, he was an amazing dancer. And that's why he gave the character such, you know, wonderful physicality. And he brought so much to it.
1: I was gonna say, you mentioned Fastway, which was an Irish heavy metal band, but with Motorhead guitarist Fast Eddie Clark was in it. And the singer, I guess, has gone on to a lot of success with this Irish band called Flogging Molly, which I didn't realize that was the same guy. But I also saw in the commentary track on the 4K Blu-ray that the director said originally they were talking to Motorhead to do the soundtrack.
0: They were talking to a lot of people. You know, they put the offer out, I believe, to
1: Blackie Lawless,
0: that was the one.
1: He was considered for that Sammy Kerr role, but I think you got really lucky that that's not how it went down. He would not have been as fun to work with.
0: But, you know, in the end, they made the decisions they made, and Ozzy came and was full blast into it, like just eager to make a movie, and he loved the whole experience. I got to hang out with him and meet him, even though we're not like in the movie together, really, but I got the insight. You know, at that time, he was still the demon of darkness that ate a bat. It was a little bit of a mystery behind the music. You know, I love that early Black Sabbath, by the way. That's my thing. And people kind of were a little scared of, you know, Ozzy Osbourne, you know. And then he showed up to do the movie, and I saw the Ozzy Osbourne that we all eventually met on the reality show. And I saw what was going on. Sharon was running the show.
1: Yeah.
0: And he's a fun-loving guy. And he has great energy and rock star energy, by the way. I've met a few rock stars. They all have rock star energy. It's like a glow. I can't explain it, but he had it. And he had fun. He really had fun. Gene Simmons, a little less fun. I think Gene Simmons was there, you know, almost a little grumpy, like, I can't believe somebody signed this deal for me, you know, like that kind of thing. I will say Gene Simmons is amazing talent. And whenever he acts in movies, he's really good. He's only done a few movies and he's been really great in them. I don't understand why he's never done more movies. There's one with Tom Selleck. He plays the bad guy and it's a lead role and he's really good, you know.
1: Yep. Runaway.
0: So I don't know why he didn't do more movies. But our thing was more like a cameo, and it was more like one day or 2 days or something, and he didn't really prepare or whatever. I understand. As an actor who's been around now a long time, I get it. I get it.
1: Supposedly, he had passed on it, and the script accidentally ended up in the accept pile. So he got roped into it after attempting to decline. But
0: that would make sense. That would make sense. That's what it felt like.
1: But he honored it and showed up and did his one day, and it's a good performance. Ozzy definitely gets some of the funniest lines in there. I mean, I guess they just recorded him for like a half an hour ad-libbing and then cut out, you know, the best 20 seconds of that because he's not the most well-spoken guy.
0: If they had 40 minutes of him, they probably would have used 40 minutes of him. I don't know.
2: And we're back with evangelist and moral crusader, the Reverend Aaron Gilstrom, who's dropped by with some visual aids. We're talking today about rock pornography, and I'll have to agree with you, we have some pretty ribald stuff here. Those rockers really have a strange sense of humor, don't they?
3: I don't even think it's a sense of humor. I think they're just out and out sick people. I mean, and they're trying to make everyone else around them who listened to their music as sick as they are.
2: Reverend, let me ask you a question. This album, Do It Like a Dog. Now, this has to be about animal behavior, is that right?
3: Let me give you an example. I have one of the lyrics. You will. Tell me what you honestly think it's
2: about. Go right ahead.
3: Gonna drive my long steel missile down on your love channel. Deep, deep, you'll beg for more. Raising hell and serpent score. Feel me, feel me. Now, what does that mean to you? To me, it means nothing but a sexual act. Demonic beast. What happened to the good old simple love song? I love you. That's a good word to use. Nowadays, they have to write some sickness. It's just absolutely sick and bizarre, and I'm going to do my utmost best to try and stop it now.
2: Anything you'd like to say in conclusion?
3: These evil people have just got to be stopped.
1: I would love to see the unedited version of that as a bonus feature somewhere. If they have that footage, that would be so funny to watch.
0: Well, you know, the guy that interviews him is still on TV, I believe, if he hasn't retired from that. But he was a local TV personality in Wilmington, and I believe he still is. I'm hoping he's going to be at this event. I bet you there's a lot of people from the crew, from the cast, the extras that are going to show up at this thing. They still live in Wilmington. And here's this, like, it's kind of like a reunion.
1: That's awesome. Well, I'm really glad you're bringing it to Portland. And you said you might be moving here?
0: Well, I think what I mean is I come every summer. I already kind of live here in the summer. Do they call it a snowbird when you leave when the snow comes? But I do. I go. I live in Southern California. Don't hate me. Don't hate me. I found a love for the Pacific Northwest. And I mean, it's been 2 decades now. Every summer I come up, it started with 1 week and then it went to 2 weeks and then it went to 4 weeks. It built up 2 months. I did 2 months many years. Then I did 3 months. This year, 4 months.
1: Cool.
0: 4 months. I'm still here. I left in early June. And I go back in early October. So I do love it. And why do I love it? The beauty, the scenic grandeur, a chance to escape the people. And the beauty is different too. You know, I've been to Colorado and Montana and Wyoming, and they all have beauty, amazing beauty. But somehow the Oregon, it feels right. Just feels like home to me. I feel comfortable. And I just, when I'm in the forest or by the ocean, I just love it so much. Right now I'm by the Rogue River.
1: Oh, cool.
0: I've done a few, you know, light floats on the Rogue River. I've done some heavier rafting and some, you know, different portions of different rivers. But here I've just done a light float, but it was magnificent.
1: That's awesome. You mentioned Black Sabbath earlier. Like, do you have any recollection of getting into hard rock or heavy metal in the 70s as a kid?
0: No, because I was pretty young in the 70s. I don't want to say I'm all young now, but I was young enough where my friend's brothers album collection was our taste in music. Mm-hmm. And he wasn't too heavy metal. It was more like Pink Floyd. And what else did we have? We love Queen, even like Fleetwood Mac and stuff like that. And so it took me until the 80s to really get into a little Metallica, Judas Priest, Iron Maiden, Megadeth, that kind of thing.
1: I know that like there's all those posters in your bedroom in the movie of like Anthrax and Raven and Judas Priest. Were those all things that the bands probably just provided, or did a set dresser come up with that stuff? Do you have any idea?
0: There must have been some kind of getting permission or something that went into that, because I remember one scene I shot and I wish I remember who, but it had one of the bands on it. Might have been Anthrax. I forget. It had one of the bands on the shirt. We shot the scene. It was an emotional scene, you know, and I'm angry in the scene and I hit back in the chair and I kind of cry or whatever. And after we finished it, they were like, oh, we got to reshoot that again. I don't know if it was another day or that same night, but they were like, we have to reshoot it again without that shirt. We don't have the ability to show that shirt. We got to do it again. And I was so mad, as if it was the first time was the greatest performance ever that we were going to lose. And the director went, don't worry, it wasn't so great. And he said, you're really angry about this right now, right? I was like, yeah, I can't believe you're going to use it. Use it. Use that anger.
1: There's another scene where you have the Alternative Tentacles bat logo t-shirt too, which I thought was great, since the whole Frankenchrist and Jello Biafra lawsuit was happening around that time.
0: All righty. A few references I missed. And then there's the famous artist. We have his shirt, Salvador Dali.
1: With the women in the formation of the skull.
0: Yeah, it's classic, right?
1: Super cool.
0: We got most of the stuff at a store on Melrose at the time. It's not there anymore, called Retail Slut.
1: Perfect. Well, do you have any hard rock or heavy metal jokes?
0: We'll see. The night of the show, I might have just a couple. I do a thing with ringtones. It's dated already, but everybody sets up a different song for each person who calls. You know who's calling? When the data center calls, I have it set to this, and it's like Highway to Hell. Or, I have a few heavy metal ones.
1: Cool. Looking forward to that. Well, yeah. So next Monday, September 21st at the Mission Theater, Dennis Dredd and I are going to be doing a warm-up DJ set at 7. And at 8 o'clock, we get some comedy from Mark Price and then a presentation of Trick or Treat. But we'll be bantering during the film.
0: Nathan, I'm looking forward to that so much. We'll sit and watch the film together. You have to understand, I've seen it too many times. Sometimes I'm like, I cannot believe I am watching this again. But with you, it's really going to make it fun.
1: Cool. Well, thanks so much for everything.
0: All right. Thank you. And rock and roll, no false metal.
4: Well, that was a good time. Mark's a good guy. And I'm looking forward to hanging with him and goofing on this really cool movie on Monday night. But you've sat through all that and hopefully are interested in winning a pair of tickets. 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While you're doing that, I'm going to play Ozzy's Miracle Man from No Rest for the Wicked from 1988, which is his takedown of TV televangelists, of which he played one so well in the movie Trick or Treat.

All right, congrats to our winners. You have been notified. Thanks to everyone for tuning in to this special Satanic Panic episode. We're going to go out tonight with one last song from the PMRC's Filthy 15 list. This is Merciful Fate with Into the Coven. See you next Wednesday.

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One beat per second. A second is the duration of 9,992,631,770 cycles of the cesium-133 atoms, unperturbed, ground state, hyperfine, transition frequency.

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0: every Wednesday morning, 2 a.m. to 4 a.m., the stained glass rainforest opens like a portal into a kaleidosphere. 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

that is brand new, well, sort of brand new, from brand new work from the Olivia Tremor Control. They have got a new record coming out in October. The record is going to be called The Same Place, and it's a bunch of sessions that Bill Doss and Will Hart were working on in 2010. It's coming out on Elephant Six Records. It's really, really exciting. That track was called Advice from the Oceans. I cannot wait to hear those sessions. I am a giant Olivia Tremor Control fan. As you might know, I am Ray-Ban Jan. You have tuned in to X-Ray FM in Portland, where radio is yours. 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It should be lots of fun. We are going to be much more publicly available and much more audience forward when we move into our new digs. And in the meantime, I'm coming to you from my home. Today I've got all sorts of brand new music for you. Portland's Federale has a new one out. I'm going to play a track from that. I really love the most recent record from White Fence. We're going to hear from that. Barbara Manning put out a single not too long ago that I really dig. And Ty Segall has a brand new record out. Going to play a track from that. But first, let's start this set off. This is the Los Angeles band Exploding Flowers. Here's a track. I played it last week. I really liked it a lot. From their upcoming release, Alphabet Window. This one is called Spinning Carousel. I'm called Ray-Ban Jan. Thanks for tuning in today to X-Ray FM. 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

That was brand new work from the Scottish band The Chords, from a compilation called Pet Sounds. That one is called Bo's New Haircut. The Catburgers from that, from their recently reissued record Galatials, also from Scotland. We heard The First Day of Spring, and we started off that set with brand new work from the LA band Exploding Flowers. Coming up in this next set, tracks from Portland's Dragsters, a classic from Young Fresh Fellows. But first, this is Girl Trouble, a record that came out last year. It was like their first record in like 20 some odd years. The record is called As If. This one is called Naming Names. I'm called Ray Van Jam. Thanks for tuning in today to X-Ray in Portland, where radio is yours.

That's a classic from Young Fresh Fellows from their early 90s release, Electric Bird Digest. That track was called Looking Around. We started off that short set with recent work from Girl Trouble from their most recent record, As Is. We heard Naming Names. And then classic Portland 80s band, The Dragsters. We heard the surf rock classic, Come On Tomorrow. I'm Ray-Ban Jan. I'm kind of flying through it today because I've got lots of music still to play for you and not a ton of time to do it. So coming up in the next set, new work from White Fence, a new track from Tony Molina. But first, this is Portland's Federale. They've got a brand new record out that's called Love and Other Lies. They're going to be at the Kennedy School on October the 30th. And if you don't catch them there, they'll be back in January at the Crystal Ballroom. This is the first single off the new record. It's called A Strange Vice. I played it last week. I really dug it. So guess what? I'm playing it again. This is Federale on X-Ray in Portland. We're

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That's the late singer-songwriter Bill Fay from a recently released collection of unreleased tracks called From the Bottom of an Old Grandfather Clock. That one is called We Want You to Stay. Started off that set with brand new work from Portland's Federale from the new record Love and Other Lies. We heard the track Strange Vice. Also in the set, Tim Presley, a.k.a. White Fence, from his recent release called Orange. We heard a track called Your Eyes, and a brand new single from Tony Molina, Dear Nellie Goodrich. All this afternoon on Mod Lang Radio here on X-Ray FM in Portland, where radio is yours. Coming up, I've got a new single from my favorite Barbara Manning, but first, this is Velocity Girl. The Washington DC band has a new compilation out, covering tracks from 1989 to 1992. The compilation is imaginatively called 1989 to 1992, and this track is called Forgotten Favorite. I hope you dig it. I'm Ray Van Jam. This is Maud Lang, and you have tuned in to X-Ray.

That's a new single from my beloved Barbara Manning. It's called Cantor's Mind Was Rocking, and it's about the true story of the 19th century German mathematician George Cantor. And before that, we heard a recently re-released track from Washington, D.C.'s Velocity Girl. We heard Forgotten Favorite. Ty Segall has a brand new record out. I'm all excited because Emmett Kelly from the Cairo Gang is in Ty Segall's new band, and that's a pretty rocking idea. So let's hear a track from that one right now. The new record is called Chrome. This song is called

0: every Wednesday morning, 2 a.m. to 4 a.m., the stained glass rainforest opens like a portal into a kaleidosphere. 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
2: 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Oh.

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1: You want me to repeat?
2: No.
1: Why don't we do this? Let's take a quick break.
2: We're not going to Jimmy Kimmel the situation.
1: No, we're going to come right back.
2: No, we're not going to come right back.
1: Okay.
2: We're not going to Jimmy Kimmel the situation.
1: Fair enough.
2: We're going to give me time to think.
1: Okay. Fair enough.
2: You asked me a serious question, and I'm going to take some time to think about my answer. I'm going to use time to my advantage in this situation. Now repeat the question.
3: Ooh.

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This for my

Later on in the evening, took her to Silver Ball and play some video games or something. She'd act like she wasn't having a good time. 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I could have sworn you were. 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

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Put 10 on it, I come back and tell a story. 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
2: 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My nigga.
3: Ooh.

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1: You gon' have to pardon my fascination with niggas' exaggerations. There's definitely no lack of imagination, and at the same time, so much to be desired. They spend so much to be desired. Need new noise. We them Hebrew boys that walk straight in that fire. Umpire says safe. Waited, I'm sliding, he lying, I can't be. Waited, I write it, I gotta be playwright. Way that they fold and it gotta be laundry day, right? It's always weird when actors get stage fright. I'm burning this sage like Kyrie on game night. You know niggas don't do what they say, right?

0: Taylor Hickman.
1: Hello.
0: You're in the school still?
1: We recording right now.
0: No, man, I'm just really proud of you, though, man. I just want to tell you that I'm proud of you. I love you. Like, talk your shit, go crazy. I mean, go be the icon that you are. That's all.
2: If you can communicate this product, you can make money off the product. Because look at Gaga. She's the creative director of Polaroid. I like some of the Gaga songs. What the fuck does she know about cameras? Ooh.

0: wolf does.
1: You a wolf?
0: Come on, wolf. Oh, come on, dog. Oh, oh.
2: Man, that's bananas.
3: I am so

Radio is king again. Billboard got me regulated. 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Numbers that I generated. Do right and kill everything. People knew that death awaited. Taylor Swift, the only nigga that I ever rated. Only one could make me drop the album just a little later. Rest of y'all, I treat you like you never made it. Leave your label devastated. Even when you pad the stats, period, I never hated. Even when you stab me in the back, the vest is metal plated. Trying to see a B inside my circle like I'm getting graded. Man, all this luggage in the lobby like I'm getting traded. Every time you need me for a boost, I never hesitated. 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Thinking we gon' finally piece it up and get to levitating. Realize that everything premeditated. Everyone was good with me then. 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
1: What you think? 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Yeah, that's how they train.
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0: over your life. 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The bezel on her Ballon Blue due to Tinashe. The bitch told me two-tone rollies was too blase.
1: Yeah.
0: Way more.

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They had all day to go to bed. Pulled out a 45 and shot both of them. Next morning, his friend went down to the jail. He said, Fred, don't take it so hard. He said, it could have been worse. He said, what you mean it could have been worse? He said, man, two people dead. I might get the electric chair. You tell me it could have been worse? I said, yeah, baby.

0: enough music and create enough, you start to see like, oh, it's really, from my experience, it's the intention. It's like you lose it immediately if you go into a creative space with the business intention. You lost it. You can still succeed with the business intention and make a product that succeeds, but the art value is gone immediately.
1: Yeah. You think you could be monogamous though?
2: Yeah.
3: Do you know what monogamous means, Kodak?
2: No.
3: I know, exactly. That means can you be faithful to one woman?
4: One woman, all the way.
2: Yeah, I could. Listen, the other night, I fell asleep on the phone with a girl. I ain't do that since, like, middle school.
1: So that's your girl?
3: What was you saying to her?
2: We were just chopping it up. Like,
1: so for the first night ever, you talked to only one girl?
2: Yeah.
3: Is that the one?
2: I hope so.
3: Okay.
5: Woke up in gratitude, fantastic mood. What's the point of having tools if you lack the screws? You wouldn't feel so much envy if you felt in tune. Ooh, that jealousy look weird on you, that tough guy shit, that's really fear on you. In due time, it'll all be crystal clear for you. Let the truth be a mirror for you. Never let no man steer for you. In my own lane, riding shoddy, pretty woman with your gear on you. Don't let your worth be determined by if they cheer for you. Let's fly by night like a red-eye flight. All four eyes on the check like these fresh-ass Nikes. Life

Weaving through the friction. 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
2: Okay.
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2: Yeah.
1: I've been into a lot of MF Doom. 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
2: Mm-hmm.
1: Love him. 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
1: So incredible. 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
1: Oh.

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0: Welcome to the In Crowd with the Wayward Girls Soul Club. My name is Miranda Fontaine, and I'll be your host today on X-Ray FM, where radio is yours. X-Ray is a super proud sponsor of the Pickathon Music Festival, and that's where we're at this weekend with a ton of our amazing X-Ray family. But don't worry, we've recorded you a perfect soundtrack for your summer day. While I'm not a huge fan of the hot weather, I know a lot of folks out there who love this time of year. So I'll be dreaming of sitting in a cold, dark cave while all you folks truly enjoy that sunshine.
1: Come on, everybody!

Hello again, you are listening to The In Crowd with the Wayward Girls Soul Club. We started out that set with Bobby Freeman's Come On and Swim, followed by I Like It Like That from 1961. I played you the Pixies 3 with Glenwood Avenue, followed by Gary U.S. Bond's riff on Jumpin' the Line by Harry Belafonte with Twist Twist Senora. We ended that set with a song we all know well by the Trashmen. Let's cool it down for a few, but don't worry, we'll heat it back up.

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That was Mambo Baby by Jim Brown and the Four Bells from 1954, which is actually a cover of Ruth Brown's song from earlier that year. We had the Locomotions with their song Little Eva, and that frantic version of Summertime that I picked up a few weeks ago from my dear friend PHP. Before that was Dodie Stevens at the ripe old age of 12, with her hit Pink Shoelaces that landed her a number 3 spot on the US Billboard chart in 1961. We also heard He's a Rebel, credited to the Crystals, but actually sung by the Blossoms, and the Drifters with Sand in My Shoes from 1964. Here's a bit of cha-cha and a bit of rock and roll.

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I'm Miranda Fontaine, and I'm playing you an all-vinyl set perfect for a summer day. We started off with Rock and Roll Cha-Cha-Cha from The Eternals on Hollywood Records. We had that crazy good cover of Sweets for My Sweet from Gil Fuller, originally done by the Drifters in 1961. We followed that up with the warm weather classic about a little two-piece bathing suit, and the song we can all sing along to, Short Shorts, by the Royal Teens from 1957. We ended things with that great call and response from Huey Piano Smith, Don't You Just Know It. If you loved our show and just want to tell us, send us a text at 971-220-5979. That's 971-220-KXRY. 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We're going to keep this upbeat afternoon going with the original California Sun by Joe Jones from 1961.

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10: From New York, this is Democracy Now!
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10: 25 years ago, the investigative journalist Eric Schlosser wrote the landmark book Fast Food Nation, The Dark Side of the All-American Meal. Today, the U.S. food system is under increasing attack as the Trump administration slashes jobs and regulations. At the same time, it's importing 660 million pounds of mystery meat. We'll find out what's behind the mystery. Then we speak to the philosopher Susan Neiman, author of the new book, Call It Evil, Understanding the Trump Era.
12: If killing fishermen and schoolgirls and peacefully protesting demonstrators is not evil, I don't know what is.
10: All that and more coming up. Welcome to Democracy Now!, democracynow.org, The War and Peace Report. I'm Amy Goodman. The United Nations warns at least 9 children were killed and more than 57,000 children have been displaced in Yemen during 2 weeks of fighting between Saudi-backed Yemeni government forces and members of Ansar Allah, also known as the Houthis. On Wednesday, the group released video backing its claims it shot down a Saudi F-15 fighter jet using a surface-to-air missile. This follows hundreds of airstrikes by the Royal Saudi Air Force over the past week. Meanwhile, Reuters reports Trump administration officials met secretly with Houthi representatives at the U.S. Embassy in Oman's capital, Muscat, over the weekend. The Houthis reportedly pledged not to attack U.S. or Israeli vessels and said they're committed to the 2025 ceasefire with the U.S. The Trump administration's decision not to join Saudi attacks in Yemen comes as the Associated Press reports the kingdom is running low on missile interceptors. Saudi officials have reportedly asked France, Pakistan, Egypt, and the United Kingdom to help defend against missiles and drones after the U.S. saw its own stockpiles depleted during the Iran war. President Trump said Wednesday Iranian officials had reached out to the U.S. to negotiate a deal, telling reporters, quote, hopefully we're towards the end of the war, Trump said. There was no confirmation of Trump's claim from Tehran, where just one day earlier, a top official publicly rejected talks unless all of Iran's conditions are met. Since ordering attacks on Iran in February, President Trump has claimed dozens of times the war had been won or was about to end. The Federal Reserve has voted unanimously to hike interest rates for the first time since 2023. Fed Chair Kevin Warsh announced the quarter percentage point increase in the benchmark interest on Wednesday.
3: Inflation is the problem. Stable prices have been the problem for now more than 5.5 years. So what the committee decided to do today was take an action to ensure a timelier return to our price stability objective.
10: Warsh did not directly acknowledge the role the U.S. and Israeli war in Iran played in driving up the cost of energy and other goods and services. He declined to answer questions about how President Trump would react to higher interest rates. Following Warsh's announcement, Trump blasted the Fed as very hostile, very political, and called on it to lower its benchmark interest rate from its current rate of up to 4% to 1% or lower. The price of oil has fallen slightly after surging this week to its highest level since the 2022 energy crisis. Brent crude is trading at about $103 a barrel, following reports Saudi Arabia is offering additional crude shipments via Oman after drone attacks damaged the east-west oil pipeline to the Red Sea. According to estimates by Brown University researchers, the Iran war, along with fallout from Russia's invasion of Ukraine, has cost U.S. consumers an extra $107 billion in fuel spending. On Wednesday, U.S. Energy Secretary Chris Wright acknowledged what he called a short-term problem during a Fox News interview.
4: Yes, this has taken some energy resources out of the marketplace. It is causing a short-term sacrifice for Americans right now, but this is to end Iran's ability to forever drive up energy prices.
10: In the occupied West Bank, Palestinian-American journalist Naha Hamed was arrested by Israeli authorities as she returned from covering Israeli settler attacks in Masafer Yatta. She's a freelance journalist and a drop site news contributor. She was detained near a village in Bethlehem as she and two other Palestinian journalists were returning from reporting for Turkish news outlet TRT. Meanwhile, in Gaza, Palestinians in Gaza City held funerals Wednesday for people who were killed when a bombed-out apartment building collapsed. A relative of the victim said his uncle and his uncle's entire family had been killed.
5: Let the world know that the war has not stopped yet, and the proof is here. They said that construction materials would be allowed in and that Gaza City would be rebuilt, or rather, that caravans would be brought in. But unfortunately, my uncle was killed along with his family, without having a safe place to protect himself and his family.
10: New York Democratic Congress member Gregory Meeks has refused to clear President Trump's $2.8 billion arms sale of 2,000-pound bombs to Israel. Meeks is the top Democrat on the House Foreign Affairs Committee. In a statement, he said, quote, "The Trump administration has not provided sufficient assurances that these weapons will be used by the Netanyahu government in accordance with U.S. law and with appropriate protections for civilians. I therefore will not clear this sale at this time," Meeks said. The sale is funded by foreign military financing, a program in which the U.S. gives Israel taxpayer money that Israel then spends on U.S.-made weapons. Here in New York, an interfaith coalition has unveiled a 330-foot memorial shroud bearing the handwritten names of 20,000 children killed in Israeli attacks on the Gaza Strip since 2023. On Wednesday, groups including Priests Against Genocide, Doctors Against Genocide, and Justice for All presented the Gaza Children's Shroud at the Church Center for the United Nations across from UN headquarters. This comes as the UN General Assembly is currently in session ahead of high-level talks next week when world leaders will gather for a general debate. At Wednesday's event, Democracy Now! Spoke with Riyad Mansour, the permanent observer of the State of Palestine, to the UN.
13: Losing 20,000 plus children in the Gaza Strip alone through this genocide, this is a huge crime against humanity and against the Palestinian people. And those who are responsible for that crime should be held accountable. In Gaza alone, 1 million Palestinian children who are still alive. They need food. They need humanitarian assistance. They need the evacuation of all of the Israeli army. They need freedom. They need dignity. Palestine has to be free.
10: On Wednesday, the State Department announced it would continue to deny visas to Palestinian officials, including Mahmoud Abbas, the leader of the Palestine Liberation Organization and the Palestinian Authority. Abbas is prevented from attending the annual United Nations General Assembly in New York next week. In Florida, Palestinian human rights attorney Noor Erekat was arrested Tuesday as more than 100 people packed a public budget hearing to oppose plans by Palm Beach County to invest $1 billion in government-backed securities that fund the State of Israel. County commissioners limited public comment to just 1 minute and had sheriff's deputies remove people from the hearing when they spoke out against Israel bonds, claiming bond investments were a policy matter rather than a budget item. The commissioners then declared a recess to clear out even more members of the public. That's when Noor Erekat says she was arrested.
14: They are evicting people for applauding. They are insulting their own constituents. They have shut down what people can talk about. This is a very clear and obvious overturn of any kind of democratic order, even the semblance of democratic order. They want us to leave. This sheriff is now telling us to leave. We are staying. You are witnessing an absolute assault on democracy in Palm Beach County in defense of Israel against all of their constituents sitting in the room who oppose genocide and against the slaughter of children.
10: OpenAI has disclosed 6 more incidents involving what it's calling unexpected or concerning behavior by AI agents. The disclosures announced Wednesday include instances where AI models cheated on tests, covered up mistakes, moved files onto the open internet without permission, and secretly used a makeshift bulletin board to share information with other AI agents. This follows other instances where frontier models self-organized into swarms and engaged in strategic deception, self-preservation, and power-seeking. OpenAI said it was introducing a new framework for tracking, investigating, and disclosing cases of what it calls misalignment, where an AI agent's goals or actions diverge from human intentions, values, or instructions. On Capitol Hill, the House overwhelmingly approved the Ratepayer Protection Act, a bill aimed at shielding customers from soaring electricity costs due to the rapid rollout of AI data centers. Following its passage, the Republican House Speaker, Mike Johnson, canceled votes scheduled for Thursday and adjourned the House until after November's midterm elections. That's despite a letter written by more than 100 House Democrats urging Johnson to cancel the recess in order to craft new legislation on AI safeguards. The House will also avoid voting on articles of impeachment against Defense Secretary Pete Hegseth that were introduced by the Republican Kentucky Congressmember Massey. The Pentagon said Wednesday it had blown up a vessel in the eastern Pacific after boarding it, abducting its crew, and handing them over to Ecuadorian authorities. As in previous boat strikes, U.S. Southern Command provided no evidence to back its claims the vessel was involved in narco trafficking. The Trump administration's claimed at least 65 strikes on boats in the Caribbean and eastern Pacific since last September, reportedly killing at least 230 people. Amnesty International has condemned the attacks as illegal extrajudicial killings at sea and murder. At The Hague, former Philippines President Rodrigo Duterte appeared in person at the International Criminal Court Wednesday. He's facing 3 counts of crimes against humanity over his drug war. ICC prosecutors allege Duterte created, funded, and armed death squads that killed as many as 30,000 people in so-called anti-drug operations. This is the mother of one of Duterte's victims.
15: We pray that the ICC judges are wise and will not allow it to drag any longer for our sake. Like me, I'm already getting older. I do not know how long I have in this world. And when that happens, how can I continue fighting for my child?
10: In Indonesia, El Nino weather conditions are driving up temperatures and causing punishing droughts, as Indonesia is facing its most intense wildfire season in 11 years. Respiratory infections caused by hazardous wildfire pollution have more than doubled in just over a week. Volunteers are distributing oxygen cylinders to residents and firefighters. The air has also turned unhealthy in neighboring Singapore and Malaysia. This is Mimi Marlina, a mother of two children battling respiratory problems.
16: My child's health has been affected by this bad air. Her health is declining. She's coughing, has fevers, and runny nose. I'm afraid she will have trouble breathing. We can still hold it off with medicines, but I'm concerned that if this persists, it will lead to worse illnesses.
10: And the Trump administration's moving to gut a key provision of the Endangered Species Act. According to an internal memo obtained by the New York Times, under the memo's reinterpretation, only intentionally harming an animal would break the law. Accidental killings or injuries due to economic activity would not. Andrew Mergen, a law professor at Harvard University, said, quote, "What the administration's proposing to do is take all the force out of what we've all understood the act to mean. Don't kill endangered species." What they seem to be saying in this document is it doesn't matter if you killed an endangered species if you didn't mean to, unquote. 21 attorneys general have filed a lawsuit seeking to block implementation of the new Endangered Species Act rules. And those are some of the headlines. This is Democracy Now!, democracynow.org, The War and Peace Report. Coming up, Eric Schlosser, author of Fast Food Nation, The Dark Side of the All-American Meal. It's 25 years since the book came out. His latest article is headlined, "Why Did Trump Order Up 660 Million Pounds of Mystery Meat?" Stay with us.

0: Nash Ensemble performing at Brooklyn Folk Festival. This is Democracy Now!, democracynow.org, the War and Peace Report. I am Amy Goodman.
1: And I'm Nermeen Sheikh. Welcome to our listeners and viewers across the country and around the world. If you buy a T-shirt at Gap, it will have a label that tells you where it was made. That's federal law. The same is true for automobiles, appliances, television sets, every fresh or frozen fruit and vegetable sold at the supermarket. Beef and pork are notable exceptions to these laws. And that may help to explain why President Trump signed a proclamation last month that will allow the duty-free importation of about 660 million pounds of inexpensive beef. If American consumers knew where that beef was coming from, they might not want to eat it. Those are the opening lines of a recent article in the New York Times headlined, "Why Did Trump Order Up 660 Million Pounds of Mystery Meat?"
0: The piece is written by investigative journalist and author Eric Schlosser. 25 years ago, he wrote the landmark book, Fast Food Nation, The Dark Side of the All-American Meal. The 25th anniversary edition of the book is being published next week. Eric, welcome back to Democracy Now! I remember when we had you on 25 years ago with this groundbreaking book, Fast Food Nation.
2: Yeah. I'm so sorry to be here talking about it again. I really wish these problems had been solved and that my book was only of antiquarian interest. But it's amazing to me to read the headlines and to look at what's happening right now. And the book is about fast food, but it's really about unchecked corporate power. And when you want to understand why 660 million pounds of some of the least expensive frozen beef that's going to go into fast food hamburgers, and why is that coming to the United States? Just remarkable unchecked corporate power.
0: Well, explain what mystery meat is and how
2: mystery
0: did this
2: meat,
0: come into being?
2: Mystery meat is a colloquial phrase for lean beef trimmings. These are little pieces of frozen beef. The beef that's most likely to be contaminated, taken from the outside of the animal. And it's sort of generic industrial meat that will then be ground into hamburger meat, mainly for fast food restaurants. And President Trump made a proclamation saying that 660 million pounds could be coming into the country. It's quite remarkable that we have this president who talks about America first and is so supported by rural America, but with a stroke of his pen is basically screwing over American ranchers. This beef is most likely coming from Brazil. And in my New York Times article, it's this remarkable coincidence that the day before Trump issued this proclamation, he met with the head of the biggest beef company in the world, JBS. His name is Joesley Batista. He's one of the co-owners. He met with Joesley Batista at the White House, who, you know, Maggie Haberman at the New York Times said is a friend of Melania's. I don't know what that connection is. But he met with Batista. And the next day issued this proclamation bringing in hundreds of millions of pounds of beef, most likely from Brazil. And another really weird coincidence is that the European Union has suspended all imports of beef from Brazil starting the first week of September. And Trump, in allowing these imports into the United States, just so happens the timing is the first week in September. So it smells like a pretty corrupt deal. And the European Union has suspended the import of Brazilian beef for concerns about antibiotic misuse. And this meat is some of the meat most likely to be contaminated. And this company, JBS, I mean, it's quite remarkable that Joesley Batista was meeting with the President of the United States to help determine our agricultural policy when he has confessed to spending over $186 million bribing almost 2,000 legislators in Brazil, including three presidents of Brazil. And I've never met Mr. Batista, but he's clearly a very bright man to be able to bribe three presidents of Brazil and yet be meeting with the president of the United States and helping to determine our agricultural policy. I mean,

0: any other politician, any other corporation or individual. And remarkably, not long after that donation, JBS got listed on the New York Stock Exchange, which is something the company had sought for years. But a bipartisan group of American senators, including Senator Marco Rubio at the time, was one of the most vocal critics of JBS. The corruption scandal in Brazil involved JBS bribing Brazilian politicians so that JBS could get loans from a state-controlled bank, and it used money from those loans to buy American meatpacking companies.
1: Do you know what is the subsidiary of...
0: The subsidiary of JBS that made the donation was Pilgrim's Pride. But it's all the same company, and it's owned, controlled by these two brothers. But, you know, the real issue here isn't JBS. It isn't President Trump. It's how every sector of the American economy has been taken over by a handful of corporations. And sadly, 25 years ago, I wrote in Fast Food Nation, the great issue, this is a paraphrase, the great issue of the 20th century is basically the challenge to totalitarian systems of power. And the great issue of the 21st century is going to be resistance to unchecked corporate power. And so much attention goes to Trump, and what we really need to be looking at and are the corporations who are benefiting profoundly from all this deregulation, whether it's the oil companies because of the Department of the Interior, the chemical companies because of who runs the EPA, and sadly, the food system now is controlled as never before by a handful of very, very powerful companies. Anyway,
1: let's talk about that. In beef in particular, the four large meat packing companies control about 85% of the market for beef, whereas in the 1970s, the top four beef companies had only 21%.
0: Right. And if you go back to the 1970s, and there were so many terrible things going on in American society, so I'm not being nostalgic for it, but in the 1970s, we had a competitive market for beef. Americans ate more beef then than they do today, and we had twice as many American ranchers. So the change that has occurred has helped us, a handful of corporations. And, you know, Fast Food Nation paid homage in many ways to Upton Sinclair, because Upton Sinclair wrote The Jungle in 1906, and he wrote about the meatpacking industry because he thought it was a perfect symbol of the monopoly capitalism of his day. And in my book, I paid homage to him by doing the same thing. The whole book is structured to take you to the slaughterhouse. And when Upton Sinclair wrote The Jungle, there was something called the Beef Trust, and it controlled maybe 55 to 60% of the market for beef. So right now, these companies are more powerful than the companies when Upton Sinclair wrote The Jungle. But Woodrow Wilson broke up the Beef Trust. And when you talk about the competitive market we had in the 70s, you know, things can change for the better. And again, I'm so sorry to be here 25 years later and saying so many of the same things I said 25 years ago. But the reason I do it, things don't have to be this way. You know, I mean, there are certain kinds of problems we're really going to have difficulty changing. But strict antitrust enforcement, labor unions, food safety laws, these can really have an impact on our food system and on what we eat.
2: You note that during the past year, China rejected two shipping containers of beef from Uruguay after finding residue of an anti-parasitic drug in the meat, and rejected beef from Argentina reportedly because it tested positive for a banned antibiotic that can cause serious blood disorders. Yeah. Compare that to what's happening in the United States. I mean, there's this phrase, not just MAGA, but MAHA, right? Yeah. Make America healthy again. But can you talk about what you call the erosion of food safety regulations under Health Secretary RFK?
3: Yeah.
2: Robert F. Kennedy Jr.
0: I've been a critic of the American meatpacking industry for 25 years, and yet I would rather eat American beef produced in this country than eat Brazilian beef. And, you know, one of the things that JBS got in trouble for was bribing the food inspectors in Brazil so that contaminated meat could be sold.
2: What is contaminated meat?
0: Contaminated meat is spoiled meat that's riddled with bacteria. That's how you get sick. And they were using ascorbic acid and other chemicals. This is straight out of Upton Sinclair. So I'm critical of the American meat system, but, you know, if you're going to eat beef, get American beef and get it ground at your local butcher shop. Back to the FDA is responsible for 80% of the food consumed in the United States. The FDA reports to Bobby Kennedy Jr. That's all you need to know about, is your food safe? I mean, I could spend hours talking about the disgrace of Bobby Kennedy Jr., the unethical qualities of Bobby Kennedy Jr., the routine lies. In the afterword of my book, I write about the infant formula scandal and about, you know, the shutdown of one infant formula plant that led to huge shortages of formula a few years ago. You want to talk about monopoly power? There are two companies that control 80% of the market for infant formula. And
1: here in the U.S.
0: in the United States,
1: globally?
0: In the United States. And the federal government buys more than half of the infant formula. So if we wanted to change the infant formula industry, we could do it in weeks because the taxpayers are paying for it. Anyway, the acting head of the FDA right now has no background in public safety, has no in public health, has no medical training, has no scientific training. He's an attorney who represented the largest infant formula manufacturer in a case involving potentially contaminated formula.
2: This is Kyle Diamantis?
0: Yeah. And that's who, you know, that's who this administration has put in charge of food safety. The USDA is in charge of the safety of our meat. And about a quarter of the USDA employees have been fired.
2: He is Donald Trump Jr.'s hunting companion.
0: The head of the FDA. Now, look, I want to make one thing clear. These food companies don't want people to get sick. I'm not saying they're evil, but they also don't want to be held liable when they do get sick. And if you're not testing, you can't trace, you can't recall contaminated products. So when you dismantle the food safety system, as is happening right now in the United States, you're helping these companies avoid legal liability.
1: Well, you also, you just mentioned earlier that despite all the problems with the food industry in the U.S., you would much prefer to have American beef. But can you tell what is American beef and what is not? Because country of origin labeling on beef used to be mandatory, but it no longer is. And it's been many years since it has not been.
0: And it's amusing because there's all this conversation about the free market. But if you read Adam Smith, a market only works efficiently if there's total information. If consumers have adequate information, then the invisible hand is going to lead them to select the right product. When you get rid of that information, you know, the power leads to the corporation. So all meat had to be labeled from where it came from until 2015. And then the Republican-controlled Congress got rid of country of origin labeling for beef and pork. And what's remarkable is a little more than a year after that, former Speaker of the House John Bonner, who shepherded this legislation, joined a JBS international board. So when you don't have country of origin labeling, a consumer has no idea where this meat is coming from. And two of the major beef companies are Brazilian owned now. And I'm not being anti-Brazil. It's like, if Brazil wants to sell its meat in the United States, put a label on it. Make the best beef there is. You know, I'm actually very libertarian in some ways. If these meatpacking companies want to sell meat full of E. coli and salmonella, put it on the label. Consumers can choose between, you know, pathogen-rich meat or meat that's been, produced cleanly. And then they can cook it, you know.
2: Eric Schlosser, You mentioned Upton Sinclair, who exposed the meatpacking industry and the condition that the workers worked under.
0: Yeah.
2: So let's talk about those workers who feel like they are treated like meat, contaminated meat. I want to go to Jim Pillen. We had this headline a few days ago on Democracy Now!, Nebraska's Republican governor, who publicly backs Trump's ICE raids in Nebraska. More details have emerged of Pillen's multi-million-dollar hog business that employs undocumented workers. The New York Times and the Flatwater Free Press report that over the span of more than a decade, Pillen's company, Pillen Family Farms, has relied on undocumented workers to grow into one of the largest hog producers in the U.S. Despite that, Pillen has often echoed Trump's racist rhetoric about immigrants and a so-called invasion. Talk about the workers in the meatpacking industry.
0: I'm shocked that he would be employing undocumented immigrants. Here's the reality, and here's really why I wrote Fast Food Nation. I wrote Fast Food Nation after I visited the meatpacking towns in the United States. I've been in meatpacking communities in Washington State, Colorado, Nebraska, Texas, and my entry to the food system of America was spending a year with migrant farm workers in California. And I wrote about the exploitation and demonization of immigrant workers in California by the governor at the time, Pete Wilson. He wanted to be president, and he thought that depicting immigrant workers as welfare cheats was going to be his ticket to the White House. The reality is, and I wrote Fast Food Nation because I was stunned to find in the meatpacking plants of the Midwest the same workers. Some of them had worked in strawberry fields in California, now in our industrial workforce. And meatpacking once was a high-paid union job, a higher-paid job than an auto worker. So when Upton Sinclair wrote about the exploitation of immigrants, we solved that problem. If you were a meatpacking worker in the 60s or 70s, you had a solid middle-class life. Your spouse may not have to work. Your kids could go to college. In a very brief period of time, the meatpacking industry recruited immigrants, many of them undocumented, to serve as strike breakers because they would be much easier to exploit. And if there's one message that I have from my work on food, from this book, it's that we are fed by immigrants. If you look at who's working in the fields, harvesting the fruits and vegetables, who's working in the meatpacking plants, who's working on the hog farms, the dairy farms of Vermont, it's recent immigrants, huge numbers of undocumented immigrants in the fast food restaurants behind the counter. And the idea that we are demonizing and terrorizing these hard-working people who feed us, it's an absolute disgrace.
1: And also one thing I wanted to ask, this book came out 25 years ago.
0: Yeah.
1: Has anything changed with respect to the consumption of fast food in the U.S. in these last 25 years?
0: You know, what's really changed is the eating habits of well-educated, upper-middle-class, and wealthy people. There is such an incredible awareness of food now. I mean, I couldn't get a publisher for this book in New York City. And the reason I couldn't get a publisher is that I was told nobody will read a book about food that doesn't have recipes in it. It was one of the last independent publishers in Boston that published this book. And now there
2: are... How many books have you sold since then?
0: I have no idea. I'm very grateful that I'm here with you 25 years later. But there's now a whole literature on food. There's bookshelves of books on our food system. I'm not taking credit for it. I just am so gratified. So we now have two food systems. We have a food system for the well-educated, the wealthy, upper middle class, who are buying sustainable food, organic food, grass-fed beef, watching cooking shows. And then you have a food system for working people and the poor. It's this food system. It's the fast food industrial system. And, you know, the reason that I'm still talking about this is that it's entirely possible for us to have a food system that provides healthy food for everybody. One of the things that we don't talk about are the ways in which the external costs of the industrial food system are imposed on us. And since this book came out, there's a whole new field of economics called true cost accounting. What's the real cost of what we're doing? And in the food system, you add up the cost of obesity, food safety, the poverty of food workers, et cetera, et cetera. And, you know, one of my goals is to make the real cost of this industrial food appear on the menu. And, you know, if we're going to give government subsidies shouldn't be going to soybean and corn farmers mm-hmm. in the Midwest to grow animal feed. I mean, 100 million acres are devoted to corn in this country. That's the size of California. And of that 100 million acres, maybe 350,000 go to the kind of corn that we eat, you know, sweet corn or canned corn. The rest of it is going to, anyway, I don't want to speak for 3 hours, but I'm hopeful that this system could be changed. And the one thing I give Bobby Kennedy Jr. credit for, and, you know, a broken clock is right twice a day, is that he had the crazy nerve to talk about the problems with our food system in a way that only a handful of other politicians were willing to do. And he did it for very selfish political reasons. But there's an underlying popular opinion to change our food system, and that's what Maha has shown.
2: Eric, before you go, I want to ask you about the notorious former ICE jail in Florida, in the Everglades. You wrote a piece in The Atlantic headlined, "The Alligator Alcatraz Boondoggle." Yeah. So earlier this week, the Department of Homeland Security's internal watchdog revealed immigrants jailed at Alligator Alcatraz were held in outdoor metal cages that were no bigger than a phone booth. At least 79 immigrants were caged this way, which DHS called calming areas. They were caged for several minutes, up to nearly 2 hours. Investigators also found Alligator Alcatraz did not comply with standards related to medical care, food quality, personal hygiene, recreation. The jail eventually shut down after legal challenges and scrutiny over its abuse and inhumane conditions. Why did you shift to focus on Alligator Alcatraz, and what should we know about it today?
0: My next book is on prisons in America. I've been going into prisons in this country since the early 1990s. And unfortunately, President Trump has given me a concluding chapter of the book, which is the outrageous, unconscionable arrest and detention of immigrants in this country who are being completely brutalized. I've gone into maximum security prisons that are terrible. And it costs about $50,000, $70,000, $80,000 a year to house someone in a maximum security prison, maybe $100,000. The immigrants at Alligator Alcatraz had been sent there for civil violations, not criminal violations. And the state of Florida and the American taxpayers were paying $1 million a year per detainee to be held in the most brutal conditions that you will not find in most maximum security prisons. And I wrote that article for The Atlantic on Alligator Alcatraz to provide a roadmap for a Democratic Congress to investigate where that money went. I'm an investigative reporter. I could not find out the name of the warden of Alligator Alcatraz. It was being run by a private corporation with no background in corrections. It looks like they were friends of the governor of Florida who were earning a fortune off of exploiting and brutalizing immigrants who were there for a civil, you know, not even, they hadn't even been convicted of a crime. So my hope is that we will get a full federal investigation, not only of the human rights violations that occurred at Alligator Alcatraz, but follow the money. Who made a fortune off of this? I mean, the only prison that the United States runs that spends more money per detainee is Guantanamo. And the idea that we were subjecting busboys, landscapers, people who'd been in the United States for decades and committed no crime to the kind of brutality that we saw at Guantanamo when Guantanamo first opened, It's a shameful episode in American history, and it needs to be fully investigated by Congress.
2: Eric Schlosser, congratulations on your work. Investigative journalist, author of several books, including Fast Food Nation, The Dark Side of the All-American Meal. The 25th anniversary edition of the book is being published next week. We'll link to all of your recent articles. Coming up, philosopher Susan Neiman, author of the new book, Call It Evil, Understanding the Trump Era. Stay with us.

0: Bad Attitude by Christina Vane, performing at the Brooklyn Folk Festival. This is Democracy Now!, democracynow.org, The War and Peace Report. I'm Amy Goodman with Nermeen Sheikh.
1: We end today's show with the philosopher Susan Neiman. In recent years, she's written extensively on politics in Germany and the United States. In 2019, she published the book Learning from the Germans, Race and the Memory of Evil. The book examines how Germany has confronted the evils of Nazism.
0: Susan Neiman's latest book is also about the concept of evil. It's titled Call It Evil, Understanding the Trump Era. Susan Neiman is a director emerita of the Einstein Forum in Potsdam, Germany, but she's joining us here in New York. Before we talk about your new book, I want to ask about what's happening in Germany, where you just left coming here. You're going to be teaching at New York University, NYU. You lived in Germany for 30 years.
2: Well, 30 years, yes.
0: German far-right party, AfD, recently won nearly 44% of the vote in the East German state of Saxony-Anhalt. It was the strongest showing by a far-right party since—in the German election since the Nazi era. Can you talk about the significance of this? I mean, many in Germany are reeling at this point, but it's not known, as you know, we're very insulated in the United States when it comes to getting news from outside the United States. What's actually happened?
3: I don't know yet. In fact, I was just asked yesterday to write a piece for Le Monde on exactly that question, and I said I'm not going to say anything in for another week, because we have two other big state elections coming on Sunday, which are actually represent many more people than Saxony-Anhalt. In particular, the Berlin election, where it looks as if we may get a Turkish woman whose parents went into exile from Turkey because they were socialists, who has tried as much as possible to base her campaign on Zoran Mamdani's. In fact, the Linke, the left party, has quoted Leonard Cohen with saying, first we take Manhattan, then we take Berlin. Okay? So it would be a completely different result, also representing a much larger state of people. Germany has about Berlin has about 3.5 million people. It's also the capital. Sachsen-Anhalt has about 2 million. I don't want to play it down. It's deeply concerning that the AfD got so many voters.
0: What has changed in this last half century? Way beyond that.
3: Yeah. So, look, part of it is the other parties are just awful. They are incapable. In fact, the almost funny thing, I mentioned Mamdani at a book talk I gave just before I left Germany. Somebody said to me, well, you've confirmed our worst fears about America. Is there any hope? And I said, yeah. We have a fantastic mayor of New York who's inspired a lot of other candidates. And the man said to me, you know, we Germans are very afraid of charisma. That's true. And that's one of the wrong lessons they learned from their history. What's changed is that the other parties don't, possibly the left, have a real program that they're able to communicate. What's changed is also one has to understand Sachsen-Anhalt is a state in East Germany. Now, one of the West German myths about East Germany is, oh, well, the reason why there are proportionally larger numbers of people voting for a far-right party is they never learned anything about democracy because they lived in a totalitarian system. This is just not true. In fact, the oldest people the oldest population of Sachsen-Anhalt were the people who were voting against the AfD, okay? Not the younger people who were born in East Germany. What's true is that West Germans have been contemptuous of East Germans for a very long time, 1.8% of leadership jobs, and that's leadership in the media, in the government, in universities, in corporations, 1.8% of leadership inside East Germany is East German. The rest of it are West Germans who have come to East Germany. So there's a lot of resentment, understandably, and a lot of desire for change. There is racism. There is, there's racism everywhere. But I'm not convinced yet that it's a sign of where Germany is going, okay?
1: So let's go from what you said about the left in Germany taking inspiration from Zohran Mamdani and then go to your book, these extremes of the political spectrum that are now in evidence in the U.S. Unfortunately, one of them is more powerful than the other. So talk about this book, why you wrote it, Call It Evil, Understanding the Trump Era.
3: I read it because, first of all, I was astonished by the number of people who didn't need to, who have quickly capitulated in the second Trump administration. Okay, I always thought the point of having more money than any family could possibly spend on luxury in a lifetime, I thought that the point of having that kind of money was being able to say no. And it's apparently not. That Google changed its maps to Lake America was for me. thank you.
0: From Lake Ontario.
3: Yeah. Thank you for expression. It's a trivial kowtow, but it's fairly unbelievable, I think. Okay. But what struck me that may explain both the capitulation and the election of the second Trump administration is the uneasiness that so many people on the left have with moral language. People worry that it's religiously tinged. If they're secular, it's not. This is something I know something about, having written
0: as a moral philosopher.
3: Yeah. And having written a book 25 years ago called Evil in Modern Thought. So I know something about the history. Moral concepts come before religious concepts in every culture. Okay. Religion is a way to express certain moral concepts. It's an attempt to solve certain moral problems. But the initial feeling of evil, you can call it a sense of injustice, is something that children have in every culture. And according to some researchers, even primates and other higher animals like elephants, okay? So it's not a religious term, although religious people tend to feel more comfortable with moral language. People worry that it's polarizing, that it's demonizing. And by that worry, we leave the strongest weapons we have in the language in the hands of people who are least responsible in using them.
1: So let's go, actually, to senior White House aide Stephen Miller speaking to CNN earlier this year.
2: We live in a world in which you can talk all you want about international niceties and everything else, but we live in a world, in the real world, Jake, that is governed by strength, that is governed by force, that is governed by power. These are the iron laws of the world.
1: So that's Stephen Miller, Susan Neiman, your response to that and what that shows about the entire political conversation here under the Trump administration.
3: Stephen Miller is echoing two sources. I don't know if he knows it. One is the Nazi legal theorist Carl Schmitt. But the other is something that goes back to the ancient Greeks. And it's about the Athenians defending a genocide, okay? The Athenians committed a genocide on the island of Melos, okay, because the Miletians would not bow to their superior power, okay? So that's the first time you see that argument in history. I have no idea whether Stephen Miller knows that. What's more disturbing is the fact that he's stating that as the iron law of the world. And unfortunately, that is what many people today believe, okay, that self-interest and interest in power is the only thing that motivates human beings to action, and we'd better just face it. Now, this is a philosophical idea, okay? People treat it as a fact. It's a philosophical idea. It's a piece of ideology. And it's a piece of ideology that we have been trained for a good century, or a bad century, if you like, a good century to accept as fact. And what my book does is talk about the ways in which, through misinterpretations of both Adam Smith and Charles Darwin, mixed in the late 20th century with a little bit of Michel Foucault, how those ideas got into the water stream. You don't have to have read any of those people to read them in the media, to hear them on television, but they are ideologies that are every bit as strong as any other totalitarian ideology.
1: But so I just want to ask you, because you do talk about this in the book. What do you think explains the fact that a large portion, a significant portion of the American population electorate voted for Trump in the second term?
3: Because although we could see the immorality in the first term and the tendencies towards fascism, I don't think that's too strong an expression. We're so convinced that moral concepts are for suckers, as he would say, or as Stephen Miller would say, you know, they're niceties that don't actually make a difference in the world, that people threw up their hands and were unable to condemn what was actually going on in a shocking kind of way. Many of us have been shocked. We talk about the contempt for the rule of law that we already saw to some extent in the first administration. We're seeing even more blatantly now. What we forget is the rule of law depends on people having a commitment to abide by the rule of law, even when a legal decision goes against you. Okay, that is a moral commitment. And James Madison knew that. He said the best constitution in the world, he didn't put it that way, he said no constitution can protect a people without any virtue. Now, the founding fathers were less anxious about using moral language than we have become. We need to get more comfortable with it if we're going to understand exactly how we've been affected, maybe brainwashed is the appropriate term, by the idea that morality is for losers, suckers, fools, or it's a form of hype that is attempting to convince people, fool people, into accepting forms of power that we don't. And we saw that, frankly, in the George W. Bush administration, his use of words like moral clarity for a war that was neither moral nor clear is, I think, something that prepared us to think when politicians use moral language, they're trying to pull the wool over our faces.
0: Well, the book is fascinating. It's called Call It Evil: Understanding the Trump Era. It's by Susan Neiman, Director Emerita of the Einstein Forum in Potsdam, Germany, philosopher and author of many books. Fascinating book. That does it for our show. Tonight, I'll be back in Bayshore, New York, where I grew up and went to high school. They'll be showing Steal the Story, Please! At the Bolton Center. I'll be there with the director of the film, Tia Lesson, and producer, Karen Sprook. You can go to our website for more details. Then next Tuesday,
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4: Welcome to the first installment of our new series, Mayors Talk Art, where we interview all of the mayors across Clark County to hear from them in their own voices about arts, culture, and heritage in their cities. Today, we're kicking off with an interview with Mayor Steve Hogan from Camas. He talks about how it took 20 years to develop their downtown into something that people want to come to, and he talks about how they require the developers of all of the development and the growth areas around Camas to include public art and public gathering spaces in their build plans. Let's get into it with Mayor Hogan. Welcome to I'm Into This Place, your deep dive into the local arts, culture, and heritage of Clark County. From fabulous new restaurants to quirky art installations to the historical sites you never even knew to look for, we're inviting you along. Whether you're a Clark County connoisseur or just starting to get to know her, get ready to fall head over heels for this place we call home. I'm your host, Adriana Baer, and I'm into this place. Let's go. Mayor Hogan, thank you so much for welcoming me into your office today to talk about arts and culture in Camas.
6: Thanks for being here.
4: It's really a fun time to sit with you because Camas is so vibrant with arts and culture. And I just read this morning the Downtown Camas Association's update for what's happening in the next 3 weeks, and my calendar is full with all this stuff going on here. So you have a really special community, and I'm excited to talk about it today.
6: Thank you for saying that.
4: Yeah.
6: And I agree.
4: Good. I imagine you do. So let's start with just personally a little bit about your favorite things. What are some of your favorite arts and culture programs or events in your own city?
6: Well, when I first became a elected person for the council, they assigned me the downtown area. And the streets were, there were a lot of boarded up windows. And so we were in need of a change. And right at that point, the city was trying to pivot pretty dynamically to change the ways that the traffic flowed through the downtown area and what the trees looked like and what the setting looked like. And it's been important that we have a canopy. So as you're walking along, you can either dodge the rain or be in the shade. And what I like best is kind of hard to pinpoint just one factor, but when they first got trained by the Association of Washington Cities, an economic development person was there, and that person said that if you want to attract people to your area, you should calculate how far you want people outside your city to actually travel into your city. And imagine you're calculating how fast they're driving. So for every minute of driving to come to your city, you should have 4 minutes of activity.
4: Oh, that's so interesting.
6: Yeah. And so then at that point in the meeting, he was telling all of us what kind of activities you need. If you only have one restaurant in the city they drive to and the restaurant's full, they're just going to leave. So you need to have choices. On restaurants, you need to probably have four or more restaurants. If you're going to have an antique business, you probably want to have two or three antique businesses. If you want to have art galleries, you should get three or four or more art galleries into the city. So It's taken 2 decades, but we now have people that realize they can come in. If an art gallery wants to move out, another art gallery is ready to move in the next day. And same with restaurants and other businesses. Over the years, it's proven to be very successful to have similar businesses in the area, because if people want to, you know, come and have a dinner, they have 4 choices.
4: Yeah.
6: So that's what I like about where we've landed 20 years later.
4: Mm-hmm.
6: And we're going to try to do that throughout the whole city. So this downtown area has been worked on for more than 20 years. But we have other areas of the city that are developing, and we're trying to get more housing for people. And in those areas where we're putting the housing, we want them to have activities that are right in their neighborhood.
4: Mm-hmm.
6: And that would include arts and crafts and music and various other things. And so we're putting into our codes that we want to see those things when big developers come in.
4: That's interesting, and that sort of leads into my next question about where do you see arts and culture intersecting with economic development and community building?
6: The way we want it to be done, or I want it to be done, or any of the other people that are pretty excited about the city, is that you shouldn't have to be rich to come and spend time in an area that you want to get out of your house in. So we've read books on things like central gathering places.
4: Hmm.
6: And people need to be able to sit, you know, near a splash pad at a park, or in the downtown area, or right outside the library, or right outside City Hall, and feel comfortable that they're not going to be asked to move along. They don't have to spend money. We're looking for them to come in and meet with the rest of the community. Arts plays a good role in that. The way that the city gets cleaned up, it plays a big role in that. So we have a lot of work being done to make the downtown area right now look good, but that's going to extend to the whole city. The 12 square miles we are currently allowed to build in.
4: When you think about creativity, and that could be the art galleries, the individual artists, murals on the walls, and also attractions like your movie theater or performances. How do you see that conversation, or is there a conversation happening with those developers in your new growth areas?
6: Well, there's definitely, yeah, it's not just a conversation, it's a code.
4: It's a code. Tell us about the code, because I think generally speaking, those of us who aren't inside these conversations don't necessarily understand, you know, a mandate to a developer, you need to create third spaces or public spaces, or what does that look like?
6: So once again, you want the people to gather and feel comfortable and safe. Safety during during part of the year is it's dark by 5 o'clock. So are you safe downtown or not? So it has to have a feel that there are bright lights and you're safe and you can move around and there are other people in there. And it's inclusive. We try to attract people from the school district, kids in the school district, to come downtown and play music. We tie it into First Fridays, And then that gets tied into, we also have them develop art. So in the second story of the library, we have a gallery that switches out each month. It's not all school kids. It's other artists that get their art up there in the second floor for 30 days. And then we transition into the next one just before First Friday, and we're off again.
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5: 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Host Adriana Bear's conversation with her guest, Camas Mayor Steve Hogan, now continues.
6: The music, there's music downtown, there's games downtown. Mm-hmm. So there's some taverns that actually have game nights. Mm-hmm. And then they have these board games, and people just flow in on that day to play games. Yeah. And you can kind of just be a pickup player as you come in. So we want it to be more than just one or two things. Mm-hmm. So it's kind of always a combination.
9: Yeah.
6: It's not just about music, and it's not just about dancing, but you get music and dancing and other amenities there, they're going to hang around.
9: Right.
6: And that helps the businesses.
9: Right. So it sounds like, you have sort of are revealing a symbiotic relationship.
6: Right.
9: Between the city that wants people to come. There's your tourism, right, coming in the doors. They patronize the businesses downtown. There, you've stacked the deck, right? So if they can't get into one, they can go to another. So you have depth. And then you also have community building for the people who live here.
6: Correct.
9: And partnerships between the local businesses so that it's all this web working together to uplift the community. I do want to circle back to you mentioned the building code and that it's in the code that there needs to be other spaces. Can you share a little bit about what that actually means? Like, obviously in layman's terms, a developer wants to come in, they want to develop an area of the town. What do you say to them? Yes, and you must make sure there is what?
6: Yeah, okay. So in the codes, there are different codes. But if it's a big area, 125 acres or something like that, nothing's there except grass. Then they're going to get a whole different set of code requirements that we put in. There has to be a central gathering place. There has to be art. There has to be places for bikes to safely move around in the area. There have to be wetlands that are guarded from being polluted in any way, but they're good for walking. You can, you know, we want the plus to be you can travel on foot or on a bike or in a car, but it also means there's got to be benches, there have to be trails, the grass has to be cut. This area of the county, the east area of the county, and even up in Ridgefield and the center and Battleground, we have to put in the codes that during the summer months especially, we have to be able to control fire. And so the code puts those into some areas. Now in the downtown area, the older areas that most towns in Clark County have, if they make a change, Camas Hotel, you can see on the side of the building the plaque that tells when that was built, who built it. You know, the Historical Society of Clark County basically is making sure that people know those types of things. You'll see as you're walking down the street that, as we all know, we live in a rainy area. So you do have the things coming off that guard you if you're walking on a rainy day in the downtown area. You don't get that, let's call it forced on you, until you start renovating the building. So when you renovate, you have to have benches outside. You have to have areas where the walkers can get underneath without getting wet. And so if you walk down Fourth Avenue, you'll see which ones haven't been renovated very recent.
9: When you said that the developers have to have public gathering spaces, and then you said they have to have art, does that mean public art?
6: Yes.
9: And do they decide?
6: That's one element.
9: Okay. Do they decide the public art, or do they partner with somebody in the city
6: They do. Well, yeah. partner, yeah. That's the best way to put it, but it's ordered. it has to be something that fits into the feel of the city. A lot of benches.
9: Yeah, a lot of benches. I'm hearing benches.
6: Yeah.
9: People love to sit down. That's very interesting. Let's do just at the end here a tiny bit of future imagining. What do you hope to see in terms of arts and culture, let's say in 10 years from now? What would you love to wake up one morning and say, oh, I can't wait to go see or do X today that is not here currently, but you think could come soon?
6: Over the last 20 years, this is my 22nd year as an elected official, the people of the city come up with the ideas of how to make this more relaxing and comfortable. And as elected officials or as employees, we're connected to three Poland cities and two Japanese cities. And on occasion, somebody gets lucky enough to be sent on a flight to work something out between the countries or the cities. And they have a culture of gathering places in all five of those cities. Sitake, Japan, Hoshoi, Japan, and Morawica, Krapkowice, and Zabierzchów in Poland, and very close to Ukraine. Those cities are clean. They have music areas sometimes they have, especially in Poland, they have small groups of artists, meaning musical artists, that just decide, hey, we've got a big area here, it's a park, we're just going to come in our uniforms and start playing music, and people just come set up their folding chairs and listen, and You know, that's a Friday night or Saturday night. That culture is their whole community's kind of like that. And I'm hoping that when I'm not doing this job anymore, that still is a thought process that comes across. When I ran a wood company, I went to England and Scotland to kind of figure out how they processed wood. And so I actually went to cities that had just local pubs.
9: Yeah.
6: And you stayed above the pub. And the whole town just seemed to come in at about 7 o'clock. And it took a while to fall asleep if you were in that building. But that's kind of what is different. I do think Vancouver's got a good waterfront now.
9: Yeah.
6: And that's kind of a central gathering place for sure.
9: Right.
6: And, all the rest of us can do it too.
9: Yes, I think that's right. And I love that you're pointing out the importance of a place for people to be together in person. That's really what it's all about, really, you know, and especially with how much we're reliant on these 3x5 cards that we keep in our pockets, you know, and the little tiny screens and all of that is how can we be in 3D? How can we be connecting with each other? And sometimes that's going to mean music starts getting played or kids are playing a game or we're just being in spaces together.
6: Yeah.
9: That's what community really is. Thank you for taking the time to sit down with me.
6: You're welcome.
9: And I'm just, I already have on my calendar the next First Friday. I know I'm bringing my daughter. We have an agenda. So hopefully I'll see you then.
6: Oh, you will. Pleasure to meet you.
9: Thank you.
4: I'm Into This Place is produced and hosted by me, Adriana Baer, with engineering by Sean Lee Martin. If you enjoyed this episode, please check out our upcoming interviews with other mayors from Clark County. Coming up next, Mayor Matt Cole from Ridgefield. 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
9: That's the sound of a powerful demolition robot! Hey, can you guys quiet down?
10: This bad boy can bust up a concrete wall, take down a staircase. Its heavy-duty breaker and crusher can drill through a brick chimney. Its beast-like claws can eliminate demolished debris. This robot is so hardcore. Whenever you see it online, it's accompanied by seriously intense stock rock. But can this automated demolition machine, the Brock 110, be trusted?

0: Welcome back to Trust Control. I'm Kate Kay, your friendly, intrepid explorer poking around the open spaces and deep, dark crevices of trust measurement. So, we know from our first episode that measuring trust and trustworthiness has been a thing for decades, including in construction equipment. Yep, like the Brock 110. Part 1. Measuring worker trust and bodies. Gail Lucas runs studies to understand and measure whether and how people trust automated systems and AI, including systems they use at work, like the Brock 110. We met Lucas in our first episode. She's director of the Technology Evaluation Lab at the University of Southern California's Institute for Creative Technologies and a research associate professor in the school's departments of civil engineering, computer science, and psychology. In this episode, we'll dig a bit further into some of her trust measurement work. She told me she wants to understand why people do what they do, and she was drawn to measuring trust because without it, we might miss out on a lot.
1: Trust is so critical. It's a gateway to all the good stuff. If you don't trust people, if you don't make yourself vulnerable to each other, you can't get that good social connection that we all so desperately want, as, you know, social isolation during COVID might have very much reminded some people how painful it is to feel excluded. But if we don't open ourselves up to really be close to them and make ourselves vulnerable, be honest, be forthright, be transparent to others about who we are and what we're going through, it's safer. The trust is something that, you know, puts us at risk, but it also means that we could have a reward. So we could save ourselves from that risk by shutting off and not trusting, but then we don't have the opportunity for the social reward.
0: Lucas and I discussed a 2022 study she worked on. The goal was to understand more about trust in the Brock 110 among construction workers training to use it. Here's a bit of our conversation. You measured construction workers and how use of virtual reality-based training, so think of a virtual reality headset, they're being trained to use a piece of equipment with a VR headset. And so the research measured how that training affected their trust in a particular type of equipment that they have to use. It's a large robotic machine used for demolition. So, you know, it's like something that would be used to demolish a thick cement wall, for example, right? These types of machines replace other tools that a worker would have to hold that can result in fractures or injuries. So use of the machine might be beneficial for them. It might be a good idea for them to train with it and actually use it. The study found that the training approach increased their trust in the robot, in this equipment, and you quantified their level of trust based on asking them survey questions before and after the training. For example, participants were asked to rate statements on a scale of 1 to 5. I can trust the robot. The robot is reliable. The robot provides safety or security. Lucas and colleagues from USC's Department of Civil and Environmental Engineering and Rossier School of Education, including lead research paper author Pooya Adami, they made a point of studying actual construction workers who might actually use the Brock 110 demolition machine rather than what often happens in trust measurement research, getting students to be study participants. In their paper, Lucas and the other researchers, they wrote, students are different from construction workers in many ways. Sounds obvious, maybe? Well, yes, they wanted to understand how this virtual reality-based demolition machine training would affect trust. But they also wanted to compare the trust among students and trust among construction workers. So Picture study participants wearing virtual reality headsets and taking this training, showing them, while they're in the VR environment, how to use the demolition machine. It was called a robot in the study. The VR training showed them how to use the robot's remote controller, how to position and move its arm system, that sort of thing. After both groups took the VR-based training, the results showed that construction workers gained more trust in the robot than the students did.
1: Everybody increased their trust, right? They didn't know about this technology. All of a sudden, they get to spend time learning about it and kind of, you know, exploring it. And so everybody increased. It was just the size of the increase was multitude magnified much more in the condition where they got to be in VR. And that's how they learned about the technology, as opposed to the in-person kind of PowerPoint slide kind of experience.
0: I asked Lucas why they did the study and why they did it the way they did.
1: Yeah, the reason that we're wanting to go at it in that very overt, explicit, and self-reported way is because trust in automation and new equipment, new technology is something that is very important for these construction workers. A lot of them have been on the sites and doing construction for a very long time, and they are suspicious of how the more automation, the more technology is on the sites, the less workers they need. So, you know, maybe it's not that they're all going to be replaced by robots, but if you have, you know, one person and a robot, it may be able to replace what two people were able to do on the construction site. And so there's this general sense of mistrust that they're aware of. It's a conscious process. They know they don't trust it because it's new and it's risky in the sense that it might take away jobs in their field, and that there might be some anxiety and negative feelings around it because they don't know how to use it yet. And so the idea of asking them explicitly is because they're explicitly aware of their level of trust and are able to remark about it, answer survey questions about it, and that it's their explicit, you know, expressions and attitudes around trust in this technology that might get in the way of them being comfortable using it or wanting their boss to have it on the work site. And so because everything is conscious, everything is aware and expressible, we thought it would be appropriate to just ask them because they're talking to their bosses about it anyway. So it's something that is explicit and communicated in the way that they're answering, the same kind of mechanism and manner that they're answering our questions.
0: Asking people questions is one way to measure trust in people or automated systems. Another way trust measurement researchers use? Biological signals. You know, things like your heart rate, electronic brain measurements, skin response, eye movements. As discussed in the first episode of Trust Control, some researchers today attempt to measure whether and how people trust automated systems and AI, or even try to measure the trustworthiness of people and systems using this sort of biological and physiological data about our physical bodies. We already know how squishy trust is as a measurable concept, but some say physiological data offers more objective signals for measuring trust in contrast with what they consider subjective approaches like having people answer questions. Some researchers even say we can snort something to trust more. Researchers working in economics, psychology, and neuroeconomics in Switzerland and California had a hunch about oxytocin. It's a neuropeptide. Some have labeled oxytocin the love hormone. It's said to affect attachment and pro-social behaviors. So these researchers, they wanted to learn whether snorting oxytocin might make humans more trusting. Study participants played an investment game in which two participants interact in a series of money transfers. Would oxytocin shift their behaviors, indicating changes in their trust levels or their aversion to risk? One group received an intranasal dose of oxytocin, 3 puffs per nostril. That group was compared to a placebo group who puffed a similar concoction without the oxytocin. And the researchers even tried to make sure that the stuff each group huffed smelled similar. They didn't want to tip anybody off about which type of dose they were getting. In their 2005 academic paper, the researchers concluded that oxytocin boosted trust. They wrote that subjects given oxytocin seem better able to overcome trust obstacles, such as betrayal aversion. And they added a requisite cautionary disclaimer, too. Of course, this finding could be misused to induce trusting behaviors that selfish actors subsequently exploit. No word yet on whether anyone's surreptitiously pumping oxytocin into the air at any casinos or crypto conventions. There was no snorting involved when Andreas Dintzer worked with fellow researchers to link physical data to trust. But there were a lot of body sensor hookups. So Dintzer is another research scientist we met in the first episode. He does his work at Data 61, the data and digital specialist arm of Australia's National Science Agency, CSIRO, the Commonwealth Scientific and Industrial Research Organization. Dintzer and his colleagues from his organization in Australia and New Zealand's University of Auckland, they looked at electronic brain activity data, changes in people's skin like sweating, and changes in heart rates. And they used that physiological data to help measure people's levels of trust in a computerized voice and to measure the trustworthiness of that automated voice. In their 2019 study, led by Kunal Gupta, they referred to the automated voice as a virtual agent. Like a lot of trust measurement studies, the participants were asked to play a game. The automated voice system was there to give direction, to guide their movements. Would they trust it? Was the automated voice trustworthy? Dintzer told me he and other researchers used biological signals, data about people's physical bodies, as proxies for measuring trust to infer or approximate what's happening inside their heads.
2: Measuring human behavior and cognitive processes, that's a core thing in psychology. So to understand the human, you want to measure the human, and you can do this through measuring either behavior or mainly behavior, because you can't really measure what's going on in a person's head. So you have to find proxies of that to infer what may go on in a person's head. But this is it's a core science area in psychology, really trying to measure human behavior and through that understanding the human. And so with this, you know, comes for us to be able to understand trust, we really want to see how we can measure that. And there's different ways of doing this. So people say, look, trust is some say it's a latent variable. And this exactly means what I just said. You know, you can't really directly observe it. So you have to find different ways of inferring what's going on in this cognitive state.
0: Dintzer and the other researchers tracked people playing a virtual reality game of sorts. Participants wore virtual reality headsets and were hooked up to various bodily data sensors in their VR environment. They had to search for green, yellow, and red targets shaped like cubes, spheres, and pyramids, then press the trigger of a controller when their heads were positioned over the target. They'd hear a voice while they were playing, a virtual assistant agent, that appeared in audio form only. It gave the study participants curt cues, saying only left or right. Sometimes the agent accurately directed which way to move, and sometimes it didn't. The researchers reported on the physiological signals and also asked participants about their levels of agreement with a set of system trust scale statements. They calculated a trust score based on those trust scale statements, like the system is deceptive, the system has integrity, I can trust the system. In the end, they found that the accuracy of the agent's cues had an effect on perceived trust. Participants had higher trust when the agent was accurate, as opposed to when it was less accurate. Researchers also tracked head movements. They averaged scores assigned for each head movement to arrive at a 0 to 1 behavioral trust parameter value. So if the participant's head moved in the direction that the agent suggested, that was considered to reflect trust. It got a score of 1. When the participant's head moved in the opposite direction from what the agent cued, that meant no trust, a score of 0. Now, some of us may see trust as one of those ideas that is tough to pin down, whether in measurement survey questionnaires or equations or whatever, in part because it's just not determined by our hearts or by our guts or by our heads, but in ways that can ebb, flow, and morph like the tides, affected by our moods, by specific situations and contexts, and more. But Jensa and other researchers wanted to learn about the head part of trust. Would they find connections between trust and mental effort, or what psychologists call cognitive load? Think of cognitive load like the burden on our brains that weighs us down. It gets heavier the more and more we have to think about something or respond to or deal with it. There'd already been research from a few years earlier indicating that there were correlations between trust and cognitive load. That earlier research showed that, in yet another game scenario, when people had more to think about, when their cognitive load was heavier, their trust in their game partner dropped. So Dinser and his fellow researchers, they wanted to look into that in their own study. Were there connections between cognitive load and the trustworthiness of that automated voice agent? In their research paper, they asserted that trust carries cognitive components because it is the calculation of subjective probability given a specific situation. They used the electronic brain activity data and concluded that when tasks required low cognitive load, that showed up in that EEG data, which they interpreted to mean that the agent in the VR-shaped targeting study was trustworthy. Could the findings help improve virtual reality interface design? Could it help show that trust in technology should be balanced or calibrated to make sure that people did not over-trust an automated system that might steer them in the wrong direction, which could result in negligence? Or could it help ensure that people had the appropriate amount of trust in it so they'd actually use it? Dinser and others refer to this as trust calibration. It's an influential idea in automation and AI trust measurement.
2: The goal should never be, you know, how can we increase trust in a thing, in a technology, or in our application, because this actually could be quite dangerous even. So we only should increase trust in a system or in a thing if that trust is warranted.

0: Personal, well, if trust is too high, you can get complacency or errors being missed or overlooked, what we just discussed earlier, you know, with that study that we did. And there is actually even a term for that, and also Wikipedia entry if you want to look it up. And it's called, you know, death by GPS, you know, where people have actually died by relying too much on their GPS device and getting lost. So this is this. So we don't want to overtrust and over rely on the technology if it's if it can't deliver. But we also don't want to have too little trust in a technology, because if a technology actually would deliver and we don't trust it, we just may not use it or may not use it properly and miss out on potential benefits as well. So what we really want to do is that people trust exactly as much an AI or other technology as it really deserves, and no more and no less.
1: Gail Lucas has focused more on calibrated trust these days. As language models and generative AI systems spit out inaccurate information and hallucinations, or create other problems for people who place too much trust in their outputs.
2: We now have generative AI, we have systems being manufactured by companies that aren't making a perfect product. And that's exactly right. I'm no longer interested in just increasing trust because everything's under trust. I only want to increase the trust to the extent that people aren't trusting it as much as it deserves. So if they're still missing out on opportunities, I still do want them to trust it more so they use it to the right extent in the right situations. But then the opposite is also true, that if they are over-trusting it, if they are, not questioning the citations that an LLM gives them, I want to breed distrust. I want to bring their level of trust down. And yeah, the onus is the generative AI manufacturer, the Anthropics, all these companies should make better products, but it's the people that are at risk because of the product not being as good as they think it is. And so I can't change what Anthropic or Meta or any of these do, OpenAI. I don't have any impact, but I do potentially have impact on the users so that they don't trust it more than they should and put themselves at risk.
1: Before we move on from this use of physiological signals to gauge trust in automated systems or AI, I'll bet it's reminded you of something. Polygraph tests? Polygraph tests are often called lie detector tests, but rather than detecting lies, polygraph tests measure changes in blood pressure, heart rate, sweat, and other physiological signals to detect whether people perceive a threat. Polygraphs are still used today. Maybe you heard about how the FBI, the U.S. Department of Homeland Security, and the U.S. Department of Defense used them to sniff out potential leakers last year. Thing is, polygraphs have been dismissed by many as pseudoscience. It's been around 7 years since Dintzer helped conduct that study using physiological data. And today, it turns out, when it comes to using these sorts of biosignals to approximate measures of trust, he's not a big fan.
0: All these are proxies. None of these are direct measures of trust, but all are some sort of proxies to try to infer what's going on in a person's head. So, for example, these physiological measures, such as EEG or brain activation or skin conductance, they give you objective data points. So you get objective measures of a bodily signal, be that brain activation or how conductive the skin is, or with eye tracking, for example, where the eye moves. So the data points are objective, but they're still rather noisy proxies for I guess a complex phenomenon such as trust. So if you observe a signal, how can you be sure that it actually measures or is a proxy of trust and not something else. So a signal could mean it's trust, but it also could mean the person may be stressed or cognitively overloaded. So you really have still, although the measurement is objective, you still have to interpret that signal. And it is a rather noisy signal.
1: Part two, the limits of transparency. There are lots of things we can't directly measure. We can't just take out a ruler and directly measure love or fairness or trust. So throughout the world of AI and automation, including when it comes to methods for assessing fairness, safety, or yes, trust in or trustworthiness of these systems, researchers look to proxies, indirect stand-ins or adjacent concepts that they believe can help to measure difficult to measure things. One we see all the time, just about everywhere trustworthy AI is discussed, is transparency. From laws and government policies aimed at ensuring more trustworthy AI to the required reports that big tech companies producing AI systems publish to comply with those regulations, to the criteria used to assess AI systems, transparency is often used as a proxy for trustworthiness. The European Union's AI Act requires companies to publish transparency reports about their AI systems. In California and other states and in China, there are AI transparency laws and proposed legislation that call for AI-generated content to be labeled as AI. The assumption is that transparency about AI, such as information, documentation, or explanations that reveal details about otherwise opaque AI systems, or labels that disclose whether or not AI was used in content, that those forms of transparency will engender trust. But does transparency really get us to trust? To comply with the EU's transparency report requirement, Facebook owner Meta, they published a transparency report in April. It provided details about an AI model that it bakes into its products. For instance, the AI model, it's called Spark. It's inside AI-enabled glasses that can tell wearers information about what they're looking at. These Meta AI glasses are also sparking a backlash among people concerned about surveillance and invasion of privacy because people wearing the glasses can also covertly capture photos and record videos while wearing them.
3: Hey Meta, who built this place?
4: That's La Muralla Roja in Spain. Ricardo.
1: Meta's transparency report says the AI model was built using data grabbed from publicly available content and on data reflecting actual interactions people had on the company's platforms, Facebook and Instagram. The company also published a lengthier safety and preparedness report that offers lots more detail about the model. While these reports provide some valuable information about how some AI models are built, they may do nothing to alleviate concerns or harms created by use of the AI. Consider this. Wired reported in June that Meta's AI glasses included code enabling a facial recognition feature that would tell wearers who they're looking at. The code was later removed, but if future versions of so-called smart glasses made by any company incorporate features like these, features that could be used in ways that violate privacy or could be used to harass or stalk people or worse, it's worth asking, what is the value of an AI transparency report to people subjected to harmful use of that AI model in ways they have no choice or control over? And it's also worth remembering that unless someone knows where to look, these reports are not obviously accessible, and in part because they are not intended for everyday people to read. they're not written in ways most people would understand anyway. Bran Knowles questioned whether this type of transparency, say through complex reports or difficult to find technical documentation, does much of anything to facilitate trustworthy AI goals or to assuage people's concerns about or distrust of AI systems. Knowles is professor of socio-technical systems at Lancaster University in the UK. In a 2021 academic paper about public trust in AI, she and her research co-author, John T. Richards from IBM's Watson Research Center, they wrote that in order to trust AI systems, the public needs expert auditors whose assessments of AI systems had the sanction of authority. But even now, just a few years later, Knowles told me she's not so sure that compliance with regulations that require AI system audits or transparency reports do much of anything to alleviate the negative impacts of AI on people.
5: So it's interesting to think back to where I was when I wrote the paper about the sanction of authority, because I clearly had a lot more hope in regulation then. I think now what we're seeing is the limitations of the compliance-based approach that we're taking, where companies follow, you know, best practice. They conduct governance reviews and they do everything they're supposed to do, and then harm keeps happening to people and it is treated as if it was unforeseeable. I absolutely don't think that these harms are unforeseeable, but I think that they're not being caught by auditors, which is exactly the issue that I was raising before. Like, we are expecting somebody to save us, and actually the people who are in charge of that are missing something really important that they should be tracking. And actually they're not really interrogating trustworthiness from a sort of adversarial position. They're simply greenlighting things that comply with process.
1: Andreas Dinsa and other trust researchers ran into some surprising revelations about trust and transparency when they set out to measure trust in an AI tool with a funny name, Gene Whisper. The Gene Whisper tool was designed to be used by biologists and biological data curators while at work, annotating agricultural genomic data. Data annotation, it can be a time-consuming task. It involves labeling or attaching reference information about the data to the data. In this case, the annotations are intended to help scientists interpret the genomic data that might be used in crop breeding or development, say for improving wheat or barley crop varieties, for example. The Gene Whisper tool used large language models to extract and synthesize information from other sources like databases and scientific literature and use that information to annotate the genomic data. Here's Dinser.
0: And so because the tool is designed to help and support scientists, it's really important important for developers, I guess, eventually that people really would trust the application so that they would eventually integrate it into their work as well.
1: Dinser and colleagues interviewed biologists trying out the Gene Whisper tool, and they were asked about varying tool designs. Each design version incorporated a different level of transparency, control, accuracy, and confidence. For example, the biologists in the study, they could choose whether they'd trust the tool more or less depending on the level of transparency that the tool offered. Transparency meant explaining steps that the tool took in its process or providing details about sources of genomic information that the tool accessed. The conclusion? It turned out the tool testers decided that transparency was the number one factor weighted most important for trust. The least important? Accuracy. These were scientists working on genomic data. Accuracy was least important? I was a little surprised when I heard that. But Dinsa told me, the takeaway is not that accuracy doesn't matter as a factor when it comes to trusting the tool.
0: So look, I would assume that with any type of tool, you would want to focus on accuracy anyway. But, you know, in addition to accuracy, if you really want people to trust the tool, accuracy would not be enough. You also, on top of that, you know, would have to focus on transparency. Look, and one other way of looking at it, not quite sure if that's the right one, but, you know, as I said, a lot of that work and also what we try to do is to really emphasize the notion of human AI collaboration or human AI teaming. So where you don't just automate or use AI to automate everything, but really to look at how can the AI assist a human to do their work better. So how can you look at, you know, what does the machine do well, what does the human do well, and how can you combine these two to get better results by combining the best capabilities of both. So in that sense, I could assume, look, again, you know, this is not what we, you know, I don't have any empirical evidence for that, but what could be a way of looking at that data would be that people say, like, well, look, accuracy is something I still can check as a human. So if the output of the tool is not completely accurate, I still, as a human, am there and have to check those results. But to really understand how the tool got to its recommendations or results, I really have to understand how the tool works. So that would be one way of looking at things, you know, where you still have the agency to, and almost, you know, to check the results and to make sure that it's accurate. You know, you actually do check, but to be able to do that, you really have to understand how the tool came to its conclusions.
1: I got a chance to speak with one of Dinsa's colleagues about this. Meredith McNeil is a senior research scientist and team leader of the genome to phenome team at CSIRO, the Australian science agency where Dinsa also works. McNeil told me scientists were skeptical of the Gene Whisperer tool at first. And no, not because of the name. They weren't so sure they wanted to be part of the study.
6: Well, I think, you know, I remember initially it was quite difficult to enlist volunteers for a study like this. And that was, you know, partly due to maybe time, but also really, like myself, not really thinking how trust could add value or what it meant really in that context. So, but I think when they, you know, participated in the study, they did sort of see the value because, you know, there was this sort of this distrust in AI and initially and in using it, you know, as part of this workflow for genome annotation. So there was some, you know, skepticism around AI in general in terms of hallucinations and missing key evidence. So I think it was useful for them, like it was for me, to sort of go, well, unpick that more. What does that mean? You know, what do you mean by trust? Is it just about what the tool does or the transparency or so forth? So sort of really unpicking that, I think, was you know, useful for scientists, and they were sort of really on board.
1: The results of the trust study showed that among the scientists who participated in the study, 34.2% on average said the most important factor for trust was transparency. McNeil appreciated having a number that helped define what mattered to scientists when it came to trust in the tool.
6: In any sort of scientific endeavor, it's about what you can quantify, how you can produce evidence to sort of produce an outcome. So as, you know, using AI in this context for annotating genes was something new, and because of, you know, the bias or so forth, you know, about that, we needed to sort of instill trust in using the tool. So, you know, scientists who are the main users of the tool really respond to something that they can measure, or that there is sort of valid scientific reason behind it. So sort of having a quantification metric was important from that point of view, but also to help us sort of understand, well, what are some of the reasons why, you know, rather than just a sort of ambiguous concept, oh, people don't trust it, we need to sort of know, well, why, you know, and how is that measured? And then, okay, looking at that measurement can then help us further define it and so forth. So, yeah, it's sort of, like I say, going from that abstract term to something which is part of our scientific toolbox, I guess. So, yeah.
1: Still, Dinsa cautioned against equating transparency and trust. In fact, he's found that hundreds of factors play roles in trust.
0: It's often said that transparency builds trust. And while there's certain evidence for that, and for example, in that study as well, I don't think it's a one-to-one translation. So yes, while it's one element of how people develop trust in an application, it's not the only one. And oftentimes just see it very a simplified argument being made, I guess, you know, where transparency will automatically lead to trust. And I don't necessarily agree with that notion. It's one important aspect of the equation, but it's not the only one. There's a meta-analysis that we look into factors that have been shown in the literature to impact on trust, and that meta-analysis found 400. So there's quite a few. So this study found 400 factors that have been shown to have an impact on trust. So explainability or transparency is not the only one.
1: Part 3, who funds measurement of trust in AI and automation anyway? Not all of trust measurement happens inside academia, but a lot of it does. And there are all sorts of motivations for this stuff. The people conducting studies to measure trust in AI or designing models that measure levels of trust in automated systems might get government grant funding to do their work. The Australian government helped fund that gene whisperer trust work at their science agency, CSIRO, for example. And sometimes trust measurement researchers are commissioned by the military. Take the U.S. Air Force. Researchers in the late 1990s in the Department of Industrial Engineering at the University of Buffalo in New York, they created a trust in automation scale for the Air Force. They wanted to understand the relationship between trust in computerized systems and the use of those systems, and they wanted researchers or designers of computerized systems to be able to better predict patterns that reveal how people use these systems. So this late 90s research, that's 30 years ago, right? At the time, talk of computerized automation, it was about things like cruise control in cars or advanced automation in airplanes. There was a National Research Council study around that time that showed that pilots of advanced automation aircraft were less trusting of it than they were of less advanced aircraft because they didn't know if the technology was reliable and accurate. The engineering researchers produced a checklist for trust between people and automation, along with a trust scale for human-machine trust. Their 12-item trust in automation scale, or TIAS, it still resonates. But Dinsa and colleagues at CSIRO and psychology schools in Australia, they wanted to update it for today's AI, such as AI assistants. They transformed that old trust in automation scale into a new mini version, a 3-item short trust in automation scale. And they tested it in scenarios involving a self-driving car, a virtual assistant, and a medical diagnosis app. The short TIAS, it was published in a paper in 2025 led by Melanie McGrath. Like the old scale, it produces trust scores. 1 means someone is not at all confident in the AI assistant, does not find it reliable, and does not believe they can trust it. 7 means they are extremely confident. outcomes of the three items in the questionnaire are averaged to produce an overall trust score. So, like I said, this short trust and automation scale, it was inspired by research done for the Air Force in the 90s. Are there other connections to the military and trust measurement? You bet. You know, for me, getting a handle on this sprawling world of trust measurement in just a few months, even just in the more narrow area of AI automation and human-computer interaction, it's a near impossible task. But one thing I've noticed since I began this work is residue. Residue of ideas from decades ago, old ideas conjured up in contexts like the Cold War and military settings or corporate management contexts, ideas that linger on in today's trust measures. That 1990s era trust and automation scale influencing that new sleeker model, for example. Of course, scientific research, it builds on what came before, so some replication of ideas is to be expected. Experimentation with, testing of, and recognition of prior work in academic research is encouraged. But it matters where and in what contexts those older ideas came from. In our next episode, ugh, Dusty.
5: But the implicit priority is always legitimize AI to enable expanded use.
7: Was the only thing there, so everybody just cited it and it became just hard and fast facts.
8: But you should token max.
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2: Trust research is funded not just mine, but across the board by the Department of Defense.
5: And actually doing trust well is really, really hard.
1: Trust measurement residue in AI trust research. Trust for worker productivity and corporate profit. And the military's role in measuring trust. 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It's a documentary podcast series about measuring trust in AI and media. My name is Kate Kay. I'm a journalist and a researcher here in Portland and a former X-ray DJ. I researched, wrote, and produced everything you hear in Trust Control, and I also conducted all the interviews with sources featured here. And in case you were wondering, no AI was used in the making of the Trust Control podcast. You can check out the whole Trust Control series and links to key research references in Apple, Spotify, YouTube, and other podcast apps. Or you can stream it online at AItrustControl.com. I also do investigative reporting on surveillance tech and AI use by Portland City Government, and you can find that at redtailmedia.org. As for Trust Control, all the fake ads and silly satire in the podcast is voiced by me or Kyle Huth. The tunes you hear throughout Trust Control were written by Portland's D. Reeves Cartwright and performed by Portland band Epic Strange. Epic Strange is D. Reeves Cartwright on guitar, baritone sax, percussion, and drum machine, Charlie Gottgart on bass, Stephen Francisco on MIDI keys, Octavio Dowling on keys, Dave Caniglio on drums and vibraphone, and Mike McGovern plays bass on a tune called Decimation. The work that went into Trust Control was supported by Oregon State University's Patricia Valian Research Center for the Creative Arts Fellowship on Trust in the Age of Generative AI in conjunction with Oregon Humanities. Ah, yes, support also provided by Zebby the cat. I'm Kate Kay. Thanks so much for listening.

1, 2, 3, 4.

0: The Thursday to you, a lot to talk about today. America lost trust in its government. Now comes the dangerous part. We'll get into that in just a moment. Also, this is twisted. Trump told North Carolinians that he'll withhold FEMA funding for hurricane relief that their state desperately needs if they don't vote Republican. Say what? And a terrified and again twisted Trump threatens Canada and the EU. We'll get into all those things. In the second hour of our program, Phil Itner is going to drop by live from Kiev, Ukraine. We'll get an update on what's going on there. Also, will Trump impose sanctions on Russia, or is he more loyal to Putin than to his memory of Lindsey Graham? And September's book for Tom Hartman's well-read Troublemakers Book Club, Looking Backward from 2000 to 1887, the book that launched a movement. I'll share that with you. In the third hour of our program, Greg Palas is going to drop by. The Gestapo meme that became a Trump executive order. Are you on the citizenship list that doesn't exist? And what would Abraham Lincoln say about Mike Johnson and Donald Trump trying to rig 2026? And Trump and Rubio allies are vying for control of the assets of Cuba. This is like a feeding frenzy that's going on right now behind the scenes. And it's quite remarkable. But to start out, my op-ed today over at HartmanReport.com, my daily take, is titled, America Lost Trust in Its Government. Now comes the dangerous part. YouGov, The Economist magazine and YouGov, the polling agency, just did a poll. It was released yesterday. The two words that the majority of Americans use to describe Donald Trump, 53% use the word corrupt, 51% use the word dangerous. Those are the main two words that all Americans right across the board use to describe him. And this compounds or goes on top of Gallup's finding last month, or earlier this month, actually, that fully 89% of Americans, almost 9 out of 10 Americans, now believe that corruption in our government is widespread. This is the highest number we've seen since polling began. And the same day that poll came out, we got these pictures of American bases in Bahrain and Jordan and Saudi Arabia and aircraft being blown up by the Iranians. I mean, the Pentagon's own inspector general just reported day before yesterday $3.7 billion in damages to equipment and building losses and around 60 aircraft destroyed or severely damaged. And all of this follows Trump last week lying through his teeth, saying that the Iranians had inflicted no damage and no nothing on U.S. facilities and troops, 18 of whom are now dead and hundreds more are hospitalized. Trump says that's just small potatoes. So what happens to a country when it loses its trust in its government and its leaders? And what can be done to restore that trust? I tell a story in this article about when I was in Bogota, Colombia, back in the 90s. The people of that country had lost faith in their government. And the result was, over the short term, was that the criminal gangs were basically running the streets. The kidnapping for money was a huge business. I met a woman whose best friend had been kidnapped. And every night for a month, they called her husband and had her cry into the phone. As he drained every checking account he had, he remortgaged their condo, he wiped out his savings accounts, and only when he had given them his last penny, even every penny he could get on credit, did they release his wife. I mean, I was there, I saw it. And the nun who ran the church that we were staying in Bogota, locked into concrete cells with steel doors, gave us the phone number of a cab company. She said, this is the only cab company in Bogota that you can trust. You won't get kidnapped if you take the cab. So, I mean, this is the kind of thing that happens when people lose faith in their government. Two kinds of people come out of the woodwork. The predators, which is what I was just describing to you, and the predators that we're seeing right now in America are the banksters who are ripping us off, the health insurance companies who are robbing us blind, the fossil fuel companies that are poisoning our air and water and paying off Republican politicians to let them do it. So you get, number one, the predators, and then you also get the strongman politicians, the people who say, yeah, it's a mess right now, and only I can fix it, and I'll do it with an iron fist. And I saw that in Russia when I worked in Kaliningrad back in the late 90s. 6 years later, Russia put a KGB colonel in charge, and They haven't had a fair election since then. El Salvador just ran the same script. The country had been, you know, the leadership of the country was incredibly corrupt, cutting deals with the oligarchs. People said, screw that. They elected Bukele, who calls himself the coolest dictator in Central America. And he arrested 2% of the entire country. Right? One out of every 50 people in El Salvador is now in prison. And, of course, there's no crime. Some people are happy about that, but there's also no democracy. A lot of people are not happy about that. And that's the warning to us. When trust is gone, wild stuff happens. I've seen it. I saw it in Peru. I saw it in the Philippines. I saw it in Uganda. I saw it in South Sudan and Darfur. I've seen it in country after country around the world where I've worked. Trust is the single most vital component of all human relationships. With it, you can accomplish miracles. Without it, it's hard to do anything productive. And just ask any marriage counselor, you know, how hard it is to reestablish trust. And that's what we're struggling with right now. We've got an incredibly untrustworthy man, Donald Trump, who is leading our government. He cheated on all his wives. He cheated in business. He's asking people to cheat in the election. And then there's the jailings and murders being carried out at his behest, Rene Good, Alex Preddy, et cetera, and the 60, almost 70,000 people in concentration camps right now. As of today, nobody has been charged with any of these crimes. And this is a pattern, by the way, that's been 50 years in the making. Richard Nixon committed treason in 1968, blowing up the Vietnam peace talks, which led to the death of an additional 24,000 Americans and a million Vietnamese. Reagan cut a deal with the Iranians, committed treason to become president. When George W. Bush's brother, Florida Governor Jeb Bush, bounced 100,000 black people off the voting rolls of Florida just before the 2000 election so his brother could win by 537 votes. I mean, this, and, you know, and more recently, Trump is committing crimes like there's no tomorrow, including calling up the Secretary of State of Georgia and saying, I just need 11,000 more votes. I mean, it's actual crimes. And which brings us to the Democrats. I mean, Biden's Attorney General, Merrick Garland, pissed away 15 months before he appointed Jack Smith. It was too little, too late. Gerry Ford pardoned Nixon, thinking it would heal America. Bill Clinton ignored the crimes of Reagan and Bush, you know, Iran-Contra, and decided not to prosecute them. Barack Obama didn't choose to look into the election in 2000 or go after the people who stole that election, you know, from Al Gore. And Al Gore didn't say it. And what I'm saying here now and what I say in this op-ed is enough. It's time for Democrats to stop behaving like an abused spouse and saying, well, we'll give the Republicans one more chance. Let's just hope they don't commit a crime this time. We have had four criminal presidents since Nixon, all of them Republicans. And it's time we did something. You know, in Argentina, they put the ruling junta on trial. In South Korea, they impeached, removed from office, and threw in prison for life in prison their president, who tried to impose martial law, like Trump is talking about doing. Brazil arrested and convicted Jair Bolsonaro. He's sitting 27 years in prison. None of these countries collapsed. In fact, all of them became stronger because they held their autocrats to account. And that's the message for Democrats, is that I will not vote for any Democrat who does not say, we are going to hold these people to account in criminal court, in real proceedings, in public. Enough already. We are tired of Republicans committing crimes. It's just that simple. And I think any Democrat who won't run on restoring trust and holding these guys accountable does not deserve to get elected. So be sure you're ready to vote and make sure your friends are too.
1: This is the Tom Hartman Program.
0: And pass the word along to any Democratic candidate you may support.

0: And welcome back. Omar in Herndon, Virginia. Hey, Omar, what's on your mind today?
1: Tom, thanks so much for taking my call. And, you know, the only way to do that is to get a true progressive on the ballot. And I'm calling for, you remember Grover Norquist, where he had that, where you have to sign that you're not going to raise taxes?
0: Yeah.
1: The pledge. We need to have a pledge where you say you're going to impeach Donald Trump. And every Democrat needs to sign, who won our vote needs to sign that.
0: Prosecute the people in his administration who are committing crimes.
1: Yes, they did it in Hungary, and it's successful, you know? Start off with writing a list, you know? But, Tom, I just really quick before I get to my main point, does Trump have any leverage over Putin, or he doesn't choose not to exercise it?
0: Well, I'm going to get into that in the second hour of the program. Really dig into it. But basically, the House just passed this sanctions bill against Russia that has already passed the Senate. It's going to Trump for his signature. And if he signs it and if he follows through on it, it could hurt Putin. The problem is that there's a whole bunch of loopholes in it that the Republicans built into it that let Putin get away with things. But it's still symbolic. I mean, there's a big debate among Democrats right now about whether to promote this or not, but it has passed. You know, I think about 60 Democrats voted for it. So
1: does it have any chance to pass
0: No, it's passed. It's just, it has not been signed into law by Trump yet. And, it does have some serious sanctions in it. Like I said, the problem, though, is that it also has some serious loopholes. We'll talk about it in the second hour. Omar, thanks for the call. Nice to hear from you.
1: Thank you.
0: Yeah. Charles in Miami. Hey, Charles, what's up?
2: How you doing, Tom? I just got to say that I think that we are missing the ball as far as the people sometimes, because this man had no idea what he's doing. Now, he's put this country in jeopardy as far as, military something across the world, our soft power across the world, our respect across different people, and the way that they look at America. And, since the Cold War, we have been that beacon of light. I mean, of course, it was propaganda on the part of our Republicans. They wanted to win the Cold War, so they did whatever as far as, adhering to human rights.
0: Yeah.
2: But now that we're out of the criminal, now that we're out of the criminal courts.
0: Yeah, not out of caring for America. Charles, I'm having a hard time understanding you. Are you using a Bluetooth something or other or whatever? Because your voice is awful badly muffled.
2: Let me see. Is this better?
0: Yeah, don't use that again. This has happened before. Just talk on the regular phone. So you were saying?
2: It was just all standing across the way. And then to think about it, every time that I hear that they love the troops, I mean, is that you love them because they're disposable.
0: Yeah.
2: I mean, I'm on to the Republicans right now.
0: Oh,
2: because
0: Trump.
2: You think of people that want to get into the service because they're trying to better their lives.
0: Yeah.
2: And they have families that's following right along with them. And this man, like I said, doesn't have a plan. The generals that we have that's in there right now are not qualified. These are F generals, F or F plus, if you want to call it. The A-team is gone.
0: Yeah.
2: He fired everybody.
0: Yeah.
2: And the one thing that I wanted to ask you, I'm running out of time, but did we come to a point where because Clinton balanced the budget, that the Republicans and George Bush was willing to sell this country out to Russia, to China, that they get our debt, and slowly but surely, they've been helping the Republicans win these presidencies?
0: Yeah, well, Russia certainly has been. Whether China has or not, I don't know, Charles, but Russia has certainly been helping the Republicans, and they're doing it again right now. Thank you. Want news that actually has your back? The Commonwealth Report brings you honest, unfiltered reporting. News for the public, not the powerful. Twice daily updates that matter. Head to commonwealthreport.news and subscribe today. Take back your news. So MAGA Mike and the Republicans want a religious test for people running for public office. They want to know that you are sufficiently Christian to be worthy of being elected. Right. MAGA Mike is one of these seven mountain evangelicals. There are seven domains where these dominionists believe that we need to have religion completely take them over. Education, religion, family, business, government and military, arts and entertainment, and the media. Seriously. This is not what Jesus was preaching when he said, give unto Caesar what is Caesar and unto God what is God's. This is the opposite, in fact, of what Jesus was teaching. It's the opposite of Matthew 25, where Jesus said the only way to get to heaven is by feeding the hungry, healing the sick, helping the poor. This is counter-Christian, anti-Christian, in fact. In fact, I think you could say it is the Antichrist's work. There's a piece about it over at HartmanReport.com. Check it out.

0: die.
1: 23 minutes past the hour. So this is sick stuff. And Donald Trump was in North Carolina yesterday, Gastonia. And he did one of his little rally things on behalf of the Republican, Michael Whatley, who's running for the Senate there. And, you know, against Roy Cooper. And he said, this is what Trump said from the podium.
2: And we spent more than $2 billion in FEMA.

0: or is Asheville in Virginia? I'm not sure. Anyhow, he said he wanted to get rid of FEMA. He said it's a big disappointment. He tapped Whatley, who said he was going to abolish the agency. Yeah. This is just so wrong. I mean, we passed the Hatch Act to prevent this kind of thing. I mean, in 1939, you know, FDR signed the Hatch Act after one of his own people had been burning, basically, people who didn't vote for FDR. And he said, no, you can't do that. Meanwhile, Trump says that this deal between the European Union and Canada would be considered a hostile act. And he's threatening to further increase tariffs on Canada and the European Union if they work out some kind of a trade deal. It's like, you know, we've got this big baby who is like governing by tantrum and threat. And the world has figured out, you know, what do you do with a bully? You punch him in the nose. Or you just walk away from him, but you don't give in. And, you know, throughout the 4 years of his first term and the first year of his second term, by and large, the whole world, you know, including, you know, some of America's top law firms, some of America's top universities, you know, some of America's television networks have all been bowing down and doing what Trump wants and kissing his ass and giving him, you know, and it's coming to an end. I'm telling you. I mean, you know, he thinks this is going to last forever. He thinks he can just bully anybody. He thinks he's emperor of the world, and he's got little Natalie following him around telling him all the wonderful stuff. Have you seen the picture, by the way, that's gone viral over on X of him kissing her on the golf course? It's pretty weird. But anyway, this whole thing is just so wrong. You know, Trump says, he says, if they do that, I think it's all a hostile act. I will put very serious tariffs or stop trading with Europe. Right. That's going to really help our economy. Mark Carney, says he wants to become an associate member of the EU. There's something that doesn't exist now. You know, the EU is going to have to vote unanimously to make that happen, which is frankly unlikely. We'll see. But there's a couple of European Union countries that are skeptical of this. They view it as competition. But anyhow, von der Leyen, you know, the head of the EU, Ursula von der Leyen, she says, I would like to work with you on opening the door to Canada being the first associate member of the EU. So keep an eye on this thing. It's going to get interesting.
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0: All that said, what's on your mind? I'll pick up your calls on the other side of the break. It's 27 minutes past the hour. Stay tuned.

0: Trump threatens Europe over Canada. A Bush judge blasts ICE. Putin fakes celebrity videos. The Fed defies Trump. Clowns fight fascism. And Ed Sheeran's openers all quit. Good morning. This is the Commonwealth Report. News for the public, not the powerful. Follow us at commonwealthreport.news. Trump threatens Europe over Canada. So why are our allies laughing at him? Donald Trump just threw a tantrum at two of our oldest allies. European Commission President Ursula von der Leyen proposed making Canada the European Union's first ever associated member, with Prime Minister Mark Carney beside her. Trump called it laughable, then threatened very heavy tariffs on Europe if he decides it's a hostile act. Europe just shrugged. France's European Affairs Minister Benjamin Haddad said, "It is not up to a foreign power to choose Europe's direction." Carney called the partnership natural. Trump's already hit Canada with 50% tariffs and keeps calling it our 51st state. Bully your friends long enough, and they'll find new friends. Bush-appointed judge breaks silence, warns ICE defiance threatens the rule of law. Federal judges almost never give interviews. Patrick Schlitz of Minnesota just did. George W. Bush appointed him, and he clerked for Antonin Scalia. Schlitz told the New York Times that ICE violated nearly 100 federal court orders, some requiring the release of detained immigrants, clogging his courthouse to a near standstill. He blames mostly incompetence and staffing shortages, but says the Justice Department isn't taking the damage seriously. He spoke out after federal agents killed two American citizens. "The rule of law to democracy is like oxygen to a human body," he said. When the government ignores judges, nobody's rights are safe. Is Putin using fake celebrity videos to sink Democrats this November? Russia's at it again. Researcher Olga Lautman reports the Kremlin's Matryoshka bot network has turned on our midterms. In recent weeks, researchers found 16 fake videos of celebrities like Julia Roberts, Sarah Jessica Parker, and Christopher Lloyd telling Americans not to vote for Democrats. The Russians took real footage, faked the audio, and added a CNN logo. The videos call Democrats criminals and pedophiles and push hashtags like "All Democrats are criminals." This same network just targeted Germany, Sweden, and France. Lautman warns that Americans repeat it without realizing that what they are spreading is a Russian operation. Putin's picking sides again. Verify before you share. Trump explodes after Fed hikes rates. So who's really to blame? The Federal Reserve raised interest rates Wednesday for the first time in over 3 years, and Donald Trump erupted. On his Nazi-infested social media site, he insisted rates should be 1% or less and demanded, "Lower the interest rates for the United States of America and fast." Here's what he left out. Inflation's climbing because of his stupid war in Iran. Fed Chair Kevin Warsh, Trump's own pick, wouldn't discuss their conversations and said stable prices help the least well-off the most. The national debt passed $40 trillion in August, costing $96 billion a month in interest. Trump lit the fire. Working families are paying for it. Clowns confront ICE in City Hall. Can laughter beat fascism? Activists are fighting the right in grease paint and red noses, The Guardian reports. Brooklyn drag performer Tyler Horn, known as Tilly the Clown, spent 2 hours in makeup and waited 10 more to speak for 3 minutes at New York City Council. When opponents mocked the costume online, Horn said they'd fallen right into the trap. Horn teaches anti-fascist clowning and says jesters had the privilege to speak the truth to power, to speak to the king without consequence. In San Francisco, Kendra Ferguson juggles and makes balloon animals outside immigration court and helps watch for ICE near schools. Tyrants can't stand being laughed at. Every opening act quits Ed Sheeran's tour over Macklemore's silencing. Ed Sheeran has 10 U.S. shows left and nobody to open them. Rapper Macklemore shouted Free Palestine at MetLife Stadium while introducing his protest song, Heinz Hall. Then Patriots owner Robert Kraft, a billionaire, barred him from Gillette Stadium and promoters dropped him from the American dates. Sheeran said it wasn't his call. So Aaron Rowe, Lucas Graham, Phineas, and even Sheeran's house band, Bioga, all walked off in solidarity. Phineas wrote, "Artists must not be silenced when they speak up for the oppressed." The next show's Saturday in Philadelphia. When billionaires decide who gets a microphone, free speech belongs only to them. And that's the way it is today, Thursday, September 17th, 2026. I'm Tom Hartman.
1: Jody Arrington, one of the top Republicans on the House Budget Committee,
0: said earlier this month, the national debt is the United States' next great war. He's talking about our $38 trillion national debt and the $1 trillion annual interest payments that we're making on that debt. Now, the fact of the matter is, if you add up the impact of Reagan's tax cuts in the 1980s, Bush's tax cuts in the early 2000s, and Trump's tax cuts, it all adds up to actually more than $38 trillion. In other words, the entirety of our national debt that we're paying $1 trillion in interest payments on every year that instead could be paying for a national health care system or making college free or anything else, all of that is the result of three Republican presidents transferring over $38 trillion out of the federal treasury and into the pockets of the morbidly rich. There's an article about it at Hartman Report. The national debt is the evidence of the crime. Check it out.

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The Hartman Report brings you powerful, independent insight, free, clear, direct, and uncompromising. 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

0: 35 minutes past the hour. Welcome back. So what's on your mind today? Beverly in Portland. Hey, Beverly, what's up?
1: Good morning, Tom. Hey. I'm going to have trouble getting my point across, but maybe we can do it. If you Google economic democracy, it basically is kind of like FDR, where you set systems up that make the rich contribute so that the whole country is doing good.
0: Mm-hmm.
1: But I think we have a history. This is where you come in. A history of overturning other countries that establish this economic democracies and are doing really well. Mm-hmm. And we support coups to overthrow those governments. Like, we don't want them to succeed. Mm-hmm. Like, I think Hillary did that. In fact, Honduras or some country, Central America.
0: Oh, yeah. We went after several of them. For people who don't know, economic democracy is... It's where the government encourages public ownership of things like companies, things like worker-owned co-ops and that sort of thing. And there's broad stakeholder involvement and community engagement in pretty much everything. And it's kind of a utopian ideal. Do you know of any countries that have actually accomplished this?
1: Well, they had mentioned Chile. Mm-hmm. Was doing really well with the system.
0: Yeah, they had nationalized their mines, which we had controlled prior to that. That's why we overthrew the government. That's why we brought in Allende.
1: Yeah. It just seems I'm not real familiar with economic democracy, but mm-hmm. it sounds like a good system.
0: Mm-hmm.
1: And we overthrow countries that even start doing it. Not to let it get popular.
0: Mm-hmm.
1: But I think there's been a lot of other countries that we've gone in and supported coups to overthrow. They're very popular, democratically elected.
0: Oh, and then it comes back and bites us in the butt, like it did in Iraq and Iran.
1: Yeah. All right. Well, that's all I wanted to talk about.
0: You said it very well, Beverly. Thank you very much. I appreciate the call. Betty in Surprise, Arizona. Hey, Betty, what's on your mind today?
2: Hey, I just got to say thank you, because without free media, and you guys are going to be the heroes of this story at the end. But I do want to say one thing about Mitch McConnell. As a nurse who's worked with elderly for 40 years, that man is in no way alert, oriented by any means. And I am so mad that the Democrats have not pushed back on this. We have to stick together right now to get through this, but in 2028 we need to look at Hakeem and all of the rest of those who can filibuster on the floor but will not stand up and say that that man is not cognizant.
0: Yeah, well, Hakeem's in the House and he's what's his name, McConnell's in the Senate, but I get your point.
2: Every Democrat needs to somebody ask him a question. Why can't someone just ask the man a question?
0: Well, they forbade the reporters from videoing him. And apparently it's because, as you are speculating, he's badly disabled by whatever has happened to him. But he can still raise his hand and say yes or no to a vote, and that's all that matters right now to the Republicans. They don't care if he's all there. They just want the vote.
2: Yeah, but we can't just let that fly. I mean, I don't know. It's like we just can't let it fly. Somebody's got to stand up. These congressmen are not standing up.
0: Well, and where is the governor from his state too?
2: I like Beshear so much, but I'm telling you, because of his inaction, since he should have been the first one on the doorstep of his house.
0: Yeah. You would think, Betty. Thank you for the call. Gary in Monroe, Georgia. Hey, Gary. Greed has no heart. What's up?
3: Good morning, Tom. Couldn't agree with you more. Greed has no heart ever. Ever. A couple things, if I may. Do you know what today represents in America's history?
0: I don't.
3: And I'm going to say this humbly. May I get this into... Not only am I lucky enough to be around 81 years old today...
0: Well, happy birthday.
3: It represents, thank you. But more, thank you. More and more, way more importantly, obviously, today is Constitution Day.
0: Hmm. Okay.
3: Our Constitution was signed on September 17th.
0: Oh, interesting. In 1789.
3: Yes, sir. Hmm. In addition to that, I think it, in my opinion, it's time for another FDR moment.
0: Oh, I'm with you on that, Gary. Have been for a long time.
3: I know you are. I know you are, my friend. But before I say that, let me get this. I think the governor of Kentucky, I couldn't get through you. I think, am I a big John Ossoff fan? I've been talking to him for quite a while, haven't I? Mm. I think Beshear is on the ticket.
0: Hmm. Yeah. Well,
3: I really do.
0: He's certainly working on it.
3: Okay. So, FDR said this, the true test of government is not to provide more to the abundance of those who have much, but whether to provide enough for those who have too little.
0: Exactly.
3: So that's the philosophy that you're trying and I'm trying to get back to. Keep up the good work that you do about it. And please, folks, at the minimum, please go vote.
0: Yeah, yeah.
3: Please.
0: And double-check your voter registration, too, at vote.org. Gary, thank you. Well said. Very well said. Thank you. Bruce in Petaluma, California. Hey, Bruce, what's on your mind today?
4: Hi. I've been thinking a lot about what's all the claim about believing in God, all mm-hmm. the Christians of the Republican Party. And I thought, I believe in all the gods everybody believes in, because I call myself a generalist, and that it's because nobody knows what or who God is. Nobody does, but a lot of people say they know. This guy told me that. That guy told me this, and that's just a lot of people talking and thinking, but they don't know. So what's happened is we have been singling out people, in particular gods, and saying, oh, you believe in that God? Oh, no. My God is the one you should believe in. But I believe in all of them. Yours.
0: Mm-hmm.
4: Because...
0: So what do you do? What do you do based on that belief, Bruce?
4: I just believe.
0: Okay, you so you're not praying God? To Thor or offering burnt offerings to Achilles?
4: You know who I call my God is?
0: Mm.
4: Mother Nature.
0: Yeah. Well, that's, yeah.
4: And she provides our home.
0: Yeah, pantheism and animism are core premises of most religions.
4: Everybody's God is important.
0: Even though they won't acknowledge them. Yeah, no, I get it. Bruce, thank you. Well said.
4: So it's a very simple idea, too.
0: Yeah.
4: Then you don't have to argue.
0: There you go. Okay, thank you, Bruce. Brian in Albuquerque, New Mexico. Hey, Brian, what's on your mind today?
5: I'd like to talk about the war. I always find it amazing we're in a hot shooting war with huge stakes, and a lot of times it doesn't even crack the top of the news cycle. It's just amazing.
0: Yeah.
5: I wish we could get ahead of Trump and the right wingers and start talking about the future and what Trump has planned for this war. I think we need to talk about the real possibility of him using nuclear weapons, and I'll explain why. People that understand the missile math around this war realize that we're stuck. And if we try and go the conventional weapons way out of it, the Iranians can make it hurt really, really bad.
0: Yep. They already are.
5: For the world economy.
0: They already are. And now they've got Saudi Arabia bottled up. And so even if Trump were to say, okay, that's it, we're out of here, which, historically was one of his main options.
5: Right.
0: With the Saudi oil bottled up.
5: Let me expand a little more.
0: Screwed.
5: Okay. Think of all the people that are behind Trump and voted for him and back him politically, like right-wing Christian nationalists, mm-hmm. fundamentalist Christians, the Zionists, Do you think they want Iran to emerge from this war intact and stronger than ever? They want to have it out.
0: Well, maybe some of them do. It's nice to have an enemy. Everybody's
5: right.
0: got to have somebody to look down on.
5: A lot of these Bible believers think that this was all foretold in the Bible.
0: Yeah.
5: This was chosen. This is the plan of God,
0: yeah.
5: which it isn't. But we need to talk about this because this is on the table. This is a real possibility.
0: Yeah.
5: And you think about, okay, Putin. Putin's behind Trump. You think Putin would like to use small nuclear weapons in Ukraine or elsewhere?
0: No doubt in my mind.
5: I think the person that has the most power over Trump is probably Xi Jinping. And hopefully he will have a word or two with dumb Donald.
0: Yeah, we'll see. Did you see that there's
5: in the Middle East.
0: There's like fireworks going off, politically speaking, around Xi. Apparently he didn't stay for a dinner with Modi. Whether he got food poisoning or whether he's seriously ill, I mean, there's a lot of speculation about President Xi's health right now, which is not a good thing. Brian, thanks for the call. Spot on.
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0: 46 minutes past the hour, defending America from the weapons of mass deception. I'll be right back with more of your calls. Stay tuned.

And welcome back, Vicki in Titusville, Florida. Hey, Vicki, what's on your mind today? Vicki? In Titusville, Florida? Oh, Vicki just hung up. Well, all right. Let's, yeah. I want to mention one more time, and this is really worth paying attention to. Jay Clayton is now in charge of 18 spy agencies. He was confirmed as Director of National Intelligence on a vote of 51 to 47. And Jay Clayton has no credentials for this, no experience. And Congress actually wrote, when they created this job of Director of National Intelligence, it created the Department of Homeland Security and all this kind of stuff after 9/11. They actually put a job description for the Director of National Intelligence into the law. It's mandatory language that he shall be a person with considerable experience. This is the actual, it's 50 U.S.C. Section 3023A1. It reads, quote, any individual nominated for appointment as Director of National Intelligence shall have extensive national security experience. Jay has none. He's got a nice resume. He graduated with an engineering degree from Penn, an economics degree from Cambridge, a law degree from Penn, and he clerked for a federal district judge in Pennsylvania. And he was a lawyer with one of these white shoe firms in D.C., Sullivan and Cromwell, from 95 to 2001. So he made a lot of money. He was doing mergers and running capital market deals, advising banks and telecom companies. And then he went to be the lead independent director of Apollo Global Management, running about $800 billion. So he's an incredibly, insanely rich guy. But how much time did he spend inside the CIA, the NSA, the DIA, the NGA, the NRO, or any other intelligence department? He oversees 18 of them now. Zero. Nothing. Again, the law says any individual nominated for appointment as Director of National Security, National Intelligence, shall have extensive national security experience. And the billionaire, the rich guy in charge of our national security right now, has none. So why is he in that position? Because he was loyal to Donald Trump. It's that simple. Mark Warner, who has known Jay Clayton for years, worked with him and welcomed his nomination initially, but he came out of the hearing, quote, bitterly disappointed, because Clayton just doesn't know what he's talking about. He doesn't know what he's doing. It's like on-the-job training. We've got a plumber, Mark Mine Mullen, a plumber running the Department of Homeland Security. We've got a heroin addict lawyer with a brain worm running our health departments. We've got a wrestling billionaire running our Department of Education. We've got a billionaire guy who made his money with George Soros shorting currencies as our Treasury Secretary, who apparently doesn't basically understand how our Treasury Department works. It's incredible. It's just incredible. This is the Trump administration. This is what the Trump administration has brought us. And it is, I'm telling you, it's downright dangerous. I'll be back with more of your calls in just a moment. Stay tuned. It's 10 minutes before the hour.

0: Hey, thanks so much for sharing our program and for reaching out to our stations and sponsors and letting them know that you're listening. It really means a lot to us. So a lot of people are wondering, why is it in America that we can't have nice things? Why don't we have, you know, the same things every other democracy has? Every other democracy in the world has a national health care system of some form, and everybody is covered. We don't. We've got 27 million uninsured people and over 100 million underinsured people. Why is that? Why is it that every other country in the world offers college education very inexpensively, if not for free, and for here you go to debt? Why is it that we've got our public schools crumbling and other countries are doing well? Why is it that we've got Medicare being taken apart by this Medicare Advantage scam and nobody will do anything about it? Well, it turns out the reason why boils down to one thing, one Supreme Court decision, Citizens United, legalizing the bribery of our politicians. There's a whole rant about this over at HartmanReport.com. I think you're going to find it very, very useful. Check it out. Welcome back. 8 minutes before the hour. Picking up your calls here, Chuck in Mount Prospect, Illinois. Hey, Chuck, what's up?
1: Hi. Before I talk about the Republican Party real quick, any day now I expect to hear Trump screaming into a phone, is Washington, D.C. burning? A la Hitler, is Paris burning? That's how crazy it's getting.
0: Yeah.
1: Watch the Kennedy Center be demolished. But
0: apparently they tried to go after it with a forklift yesterday.
1: Yeah. My thing is that I think the Democrats are not framing this election well. It shouldn't be, look at what Donald Trump has done. It should be, look at what the Republican Party has allowed him to do. There are a lot of people out there who might have turned on Trump, but they still like their local Republican congressperson, and nothing's going to change if they're not voted out. I also think when this whole Trump era is over, they're going to sit there like Confederates who tried to retake their seats after the Civil War, as if they did nothing. They've caused all this. This could be over next week if they uphold their oath to the Constitution.
0: So yeah, and it doesn't
1: depend more on the Republican Party than just on Trump.
0: Yeah, I agree. I completely agree with you, Chuck. And when you say they, I mean, as few as six or seven Republicans in the House of Representatives and four or five in the United States Senate could completely turn this around. And could have for the last year and a half, but they're either cowards or they're on the take, and it's
1: one of the two, or they're compromised somehow between Putin and the Epstein files. But
0: yeah.
1: It's unbelievable that we'll look back on this period and say, and they sat there and did nothing.
0: Yeah, I'm with you, Chuck. Thank you. Well said, Ron in Berrien Springs, Michigan. Hey, Ron, what's up?
2: Tom, you know, the shortage of munitions, and it's also a shortage of supplies that go on the ships.
0: Mm-hmm.
2: I think it was last Sunday, New York Times did a story on a logistics nightmare for the Navy operating in the Hormuz area. And the administration admitted that a number of our facilities, storage facilities, were attacked and destroyed, and our soldiers were killed and wounded in some cases, I believe.
0: Yep.
2: And I'm just curious, they admit to this, but they didn't admit to, because those storage areas contain food, water, fuel, and I'm sure they hold munitions, too.
0: Yep.
2: And I mentioned the shortage of munitions is due to the early attacks by Iran on those facilities, and also the fact that I don't think Trump's in a big hurry, or his administration, to build munitions until his family gets control of the manufacturing.
0: Well, now that Uday and Kusei are defense contractors building drones and bombs for our war effort, yeah.
2: Yes.
0: I think the problem isn't that Trump doesn't care. I think the problem is he's got himself in a dead-end alley here. There's no way out. I mean, if he walks away from the Iran situation and Iran wins and they decide to continue to cut off the oil to the rest of the world, the political instability is just starting. You're seeing, you know, lines of people in Jakarta, Indonesia. You're seeing lines of people in Malaysia. You're seeing people freaking out in other Asia, in the Philippines. It's starting to happen right now, and it's hitting India hard. It's starting to happen in those countries that most heavily rely on that oil from the Gulf. And it's
2: one more thing.
0: Go ahead. Sure.
2: Now, I said earlier, you can check my record, that I contend that the Russians were sabotaging, if not blowing up our rail lines in remote areas, or even in urban areas where they can get in, to tie up and disrupt and destroy our infrastructure. And it was just the other day, Denmark admitted that Russia, they believe Russian agents were blowing up their rail lines in Denmark.
0: Yep.
2: So, this stuff, you know.
0: Now, Putin has been running a full-blown war against the West for at least 15 years now, arguably longer than that. And Trump is going along with it. He's helping it happen. And the Europeans are just, you know, I mean, they've been kind of tolerating it, putting up with it up to this point. But I think that we're going to hit a limit here. And when we do, it could be very, very dangerous. If NATO responds to an incursion into a NATO country, you know, if there's a strong response, or if NATO starts defending the air over Ukraine, which Ukraine is begging for, that could be the thing that brings the whole thing down, or that brings nukes, you know, that causes Putin to use tactical nukes on Kyiv. Ron, thank you for the call. In fact, we'll check in with Phil Itner on the other side of the break here, live from Kyiv, Ukraine, and find out what's going on there. So stick around. We'll be right back.
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26: In every American community, you have varying shades of political opinion. One of the shadiest of these is the liberals. An outspoken group on many subjects. 10 degrees to the left of center in good times. 10 degrees to the right of center if it affects them personally. So here then is a lesson in safe logic.

0: Line with us, our buddy Phil Itner, the veteran war correspondent, host of the podcast On the Edge. He's based in Kiev, Ukraine. Philip Itner on YouTube, Itner Philip on social media. And Phil, welcome back to the program. How are you doing this week?
1: Okay. It's been, for the most part, quiet, except for the recent, you know, the last 36 hours or so, we've had a return to kind of the intense attacks that we saw previously. We had a couple of things happening here, you know, inside Ukraine. There was a major kind of security conference that happened, and as many of the dignitaries were leaving the country, they stop along. What happens when you leave the country? You can't fly out, obviously, because of the risk of flying, but so everybody takes a train. And some of these trains do actually cross into Polish territory, into the Polish rail system. So what happens approximately at the border between Ukraine and Poland, they stop and they switch over the wheels for the locomotives. And so that makes them static for about 45 minutes to an hour. And apparently Russia decided to take that opportunity and actually struck the railway station, even seriously damaging one of the trains. Now, I mention this because, again, remember, this is a lot of dignitaries who were here for the security conference on their way out the door. I mean, this was people like former British Prime Minister Boris Johnson. You had congressmen, U.S. congressmen. You had security and foreign ministers from around Europe. You even had the former CIA director and four-star general David Petraeus. All of them potentially could have been killed in a Russian attack, and the Russians had to have known this. So it's being seen as a major escalation. The other thing that we have going on in Ukraine, I mean, we have a lot going on in Ukraine, but the other thing that we have going on in Ukraine is an apparent successful counteroffensive by Ukrainian armed forces out near the fortress cities, which you and I have spoken about many, many times before, which does seem to put the momentum with the Ukrainians. There was previously kind of concerns that a Russian summer offensive would put those fortress cities at risk. Perhaps even, you know, Ukraine might have lost one of them or even two. But now, with this very incredibly well orchestrated counteroffensive, which nobody knew about, I mean, until they actually had taken this town called Liman, which is on the approach to the fortress cities, strategically important because it does allow that approach, they did it in utter secrecy. The operational security was beyond. I have seen very few military operations that maintained operational security as well as this did. Now, remember, I have been covering wars for 30 years, and I have seen lots of, you know, very secretive, very kind of lightning attacks in lots of different, you know, battle zones. This was incredible what the Ukrainians were able to pull off without anybody knowing. At the first thing we had an indication that there was this major counteroffensive going on, they were already on the doorstep of this town called Liman. So it's been an incredible blow to the Russians. The Russian summer offensive seems to have been a failure, and actually it looks like the Ukrainians might have the upper hand right now.
0: That's remarkable. Now, the security of the air is a big issue. You know, a year and a half ago, Donald Trump and J.D. Vance saying it was the proudest moment of his vice presidency, cut off all weaponry to Ukraine, and including the Patriot interceptors that would have knocked Russian missiles out of the sky that are, you know, attacking you guys there in Kiev, you know, every night, it seems, or even every day. I saw several stories last week suggesting that, in part, in reaction to this attack on the train, that, you know, the consensus was that this is Putin's way of saying, you know, powerful, wealthy, well-connected political people, don't dare come to Ukraine. I will put your life at risk. And in response to that, the Europeans are saying, well, maybe we will protect the airspace over Ukraine. Is there any possibility that that could happen? And if NATO or just a collection of European countries were to decide to participate in creating essentially a no-fly zone or just shoot drones out of the air or whatever. Might that provoke Putin to use a tactical nuke or escalate or were to push him back? I mean, what would the consequences of that be?
1: Well, without a crystal ball, I can't say for sure, but this has been floated before, this idea of protecting the skies, at the very least in kind of the western part of Ukraine, not least of which because those are staging areas where there are an awful lot of, for the most part, volunteer European former soldiers and logisticians and, volunteers and all that sort of thing. This is where they kind of do their depot distribution points. There might be some clandestine Western, soldiers and members of the military who are there covertly. But for the most part, this is actually where the Europeans are. So there's been kind of this idea has been floated of protecting the West from Russian missiles and putting in...
0: By West, you mean the West half of Ukraine? Or do you mean the Western Alliance?
1: No. Okay. No, I mean the western okay. part of Ukraine, primarily around the city of Lviv. Mm-hmm. This has been floated before. I'm sure that the Kremlin would freak out. They would jump up and down and scream bloody murder and threaten this, that, and the other thing. But they're not, the threat of using any kind of nuclear weapon, tactical or strategic or whatever it is, I just don't see that happening because that's a bell that can't be unrung. And China has been, very outspoken in its opposition to Moscow using a nuke.
0: Right.
1: And again, once you use a nuke, everything changes. There would be a no-fly zone. I have no doubt of that. Mm-hmm. There would be a massive influx of more weapons and assistance to Ukraine. So I don't think a nuke. Now, what I do think might happen is that there is the possibility that the Russians would step up their kind of espionage and their hybrid warfare in Europe. And the Europeans are becoming more and more vocal about these incidents that are happening at weapons factories. Of course, there was the attack last month in Germany in Leipzig airport in which they found Russian drones with munitions on them trying to strike at Ukrainian cargo planes apparently carrying weapons. There have been assassination attempts. There's a number of things that Russia is doing just below the radar, loud enough to threaten the capitals and the security and the military of the West and Europe in general. But they're trying not to tip their hand. And I think that if there was some sort of no-fly zone, even if just in the western part of Ukraine, you might see an escalation in clandestine and covert terror attacks, basically, yeah. by Moscow.
0: Right, and they're doubling and tripling down right now on their PR, social media attacks. I mean, they've got these videos now of Democrats where they're putting words in their mouths, accusing the Democratic Party of being pedophiles and criminals and stuff. I mean, it's just wild what Russia's doing, which raises the question. You mentioned President Xi being, cautioning Putin not to use nukes. I have a lot of respect for your observation, your military and geopolitical observations. You've been in this business a lot longer than me, Phil. And I'm assuming that you've seen the reports that President Xi bailed on this meeting in India for dinner with Modi. There are concerns that he is quite sick. He might have had a stroke. Other people are saying it was probably just food poisoning. Nobody knows for sure. What do you make of all that?
1: Well, I'm China isn't really my bailiwick, but mm-hmm. but I obviously keep an eye on things like that, and there have been rumors of Xi's ill health for quite some time, actually.
0: Oh, really?
1: There's been a lot of I have a I have colleagues and friends who study China far more than I do, and I get that information from them. So be that what it may. You know, there's also this discussion that is kind of in the ether now, kind of floating around. There's a conference that's coming up in which Trump and Putin and Xi will all be attending. And there's some there are those who are floating the idea of a tripartite meeting between the three of them. Mm-hmm. Whether or not that actually is going to happen, I don't know.
0: Xi is supposed to come to Washington in 2 weeks.
1: Well, there's that too. Exactly. Mm-hmm. So, you know, Xi is definitely involved in that. I mean, Zelensky just came out with a statement today saying that, you know, he wished that China would take a more proactive stance in ending the war, but he seems to be taking Russia's side, was what Zelensky said today.
0: Yeah.
1: So, you know, it's the problem with that, with this possibility of kind of the great powers, even though Russia is no longer really a great power, but rather now a client state of Beijing, that, you know, that leaves out the Ukrainians themselves. And this is a big, big problem. And it's something that needs to be rectified, in my opinion. And that is that in whatever negotiation happens, Ukraine must be at the table because they are a sovereign state. And to impose a peace that might not be acceptable to the people of this nation would just start another cycle of conflict, because the Ukrainians will not stop fighting. And so, you know, this will complicate things. It will not ease things unless Kiev is part of the solution.
0: Yeah, I totally get it. Phil Itner, the podcast is On the Edge. Itner Philip on social media. Philip Itner over on YouTube.
1: Good one this week. We're talking about a very timely topic, AI and AI's use in the Ukraine war.
0: Fascinating.
1: Tune in.
0: Yeah, On the Edge is the podcast. Phil, thanks so much. Always great talking with you.
1: Thank you, Tom.
0: Stay safe, my friend.
1: Indeed.
0: 18 minutes past the hour.
2: This is the Tom Hartman Program.
0: So there's a Russian sanction bill that is going to Trump's desk. What's going to happen with that? And looking backward to 1887. Stick around. And welcome back. Vicki in Titusville, Florida. Hey, Vicki, thanks for watching us on YouTube. What's on your mind today?
3: Yes. Good. For me, it's good afternoon. For you, it's still good morning.
0: Okay.
3: I was thinking about the conversation, about yesterday about the third party.
0: Mm-hmm.
3: Well, I was thinking about it. It seems the way it looked like, even if Democrats start winning elections, the Republican Party is practically gone. It's a cult. They will have to rebuild it, and if we want to have a Republican Party, maybe like the Eisenhower style, they might even have to change the name. Or it could be also another opportunity to rebuild the system, get rid of the Electoral College. And I had all these thoughts going through my mind, mm-hmm. and maybe have ranked choice voting, maybe proportional representation. So maybe if the system is rebuilt, there might be opportunity for other parties to participate. And, of course, the Democratic Party can always coexist with others. That's my thought about the whole thing.
0: Your point is well made, Vicki. And if we want to have third parties, and I'm all in favor of third parties, as long as, you know, they're not destroying my party, the Democrats. And the solution, as you point out, is ranked choice voting. I would also add that, you know, you mentioned the Republican Party kind of devolving into a cult and having to be remade. I think the first big step of that, which is being vastly underestimated by the media, is that a resident of Texas, a lifelong resident of Texas, Karl Rove, who put George W. Bush in the White House twice and understands Republican politics, came out yesterday and said that he will not vote for the Republican Beau French, this guy who's running for Texas Railroad Commissioner. The Railroad Commissioner is the guy who controls all the gas and oil in the state. And so it's a very powerful position, one where there's a lot of opportunity for somebody to be a real grifter because there's so much money involved. And but this guy's a complete racist, this Beau French guy. And racism apparently is the hill that Carl French is willing to, or Karl Rove is willing to die on. I think it's a good sign, Vicky. I do.
3: Yeah.
0: I would love to see the Republican Party become a rational opposition party like it was in the 50s.
3: Yeah, but for the way it is right now, even if you have a decent Republican and people really trust Republicans, I mean, really, it does. The trust on the party for rational people is gone.
0: Yeah.
3: I mean, you can't trust it. And also, we need to get AIPAC and money out of politics.
0: Oh, yeah. This is the cancer at the core of the whole thing, the poison at the foundation of it. But this idea that the Republican Party can go back to being normal. We've always had these right-wing racist cults in America. Typically, they went under the name of things like the Klan or the Proud Boys or whatever. But they've never actually seized an entire political party. Well, actually, I think you could argue that the Democratic Party, to a large extent, prior to the 60s, was controlled by the racists and has been all the way back to the founding of the Republic. But, you know, the Democratic Party turned their back on that in 1964 and 65 and never looked back. God bless them.
3: Yeah.
0: And the Republican Party said, oh, well, we'll pick up those racists. I don't think it's a sustainable thing, particularly as America moves toward being more than, you know, becoming the first majority-minority Democratic Republic in the world. Vicky, I got to run, but thank you for the call. Thoughtful analysis. 22 and a half minutes past the hour.

Tired of news that protects the powerful? Get reporting with a backbone at the Commonwealth Report. 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Welcome back. 23 minutes past the hour. So this is going to be, I think, a type of litmus test for Donald Trump. First of all, this legislation, there is a Russian sanctions bill that a week or so ago was passed the United States Senate and went to the House. And the House voted on it yesterday and passed it. Some 58 House Democrats. Now, Hakeem Jeffries said, don't pass the bill. And the reason why he said don't pass the bill was because he said it's got so many loopholes in it, it's a placebo bill, basically. It doesn't do what needs to be done. This is what he said exactly. This is what Hakeem Jeffries said. He said, the manner in which this bill has been written doesn't require the President of the United States to impose sanctions on Russia. In fact, there are so many loopholes written.

0: NATO allies are watching, so are Beijing, Tehran, and Pyongyang. And I'm inclined to agree with Jeanne Shaheen, but however it shakes out, the interesting thing and the thing that, you know, we all need to keep an eye on is whether Trump signs this legislation or not, and if he does, whether he enforces it or not. And these are big questions, given the fact that Donald Trump always does what Vladimir Putin wants and has for over a decade now. That Putin runs Trump. Putin owns Trump. Whether Trump is terrified of Putin, wants to be Putin when he grows up, figures that if he can make it through his presidency, Putin will let him have a billion-dollar hotel in Moscow. Whether Putin's got pee-pee tapes we know that Putin was friends with Jeffrey Epstein. You know, what kind of dirt does he have on Don? Who knows? But the idea that Trump is going to take this legislation and based on this legislation, he's really going to put the screws to Putin. I'm with Hakeem Jeffries that I'm real skeptical it's going to happen. And yet I'm with Jeanne Shaheen that I want to see it exposed. But more than either of those two arguments, and I realize, you know, this is one of those things where reasonable people can disagree. Even beyond that, what astonishes me is that I haven't heard a single word about this in the media this morning on CNN or MSNBC, which I've been monitoring all morning. Not one word. That Trump has to make a decision on this thing to sanction Putin, and then he has to make a decision about whether he's going to execute a law that he signs or doesn't sign. I mean, this is a test of Trump and his loyalty to the guy who apparently owns him, Vladimir Putin. And nobody wants to discuss it in our media, which just blows my mind. So keep an eye on this. On the other side of the break, I want to give you a quick update on my Tom Hartmann's well-read Troublemakers book club and the new book that we're talking about. We'll be right back. Stick around.
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0: And, of course, your phone calls on the other side of the break. Stay with us.

Trump threatens Europe over Canada. A Bush judge blasts ICE. Putin fakes celebrity videos. The Fed defies Trump. Clowns fight fascism. And Ed Sheeran's openers all quit. Good morning. This is the Commonwealth Report. News for the public, not the powerful. Follow us at commonwealthreport.news. Trump threatens Europe over Canada. So why are our allies laughing at him? Donald Trump just threw a tantrum at two of our oldest allies. European Commission President Ursula von der Leyen proposed making Canada the European Union's first ever associated member, with Prime Minister Mark Carney beside her. Trump called it laughable, then threatened very heavy tariffs on Europe if he decides it's a hostile act. Europe just shrugged. France's European Affairs Minister Benjamin Haddad said, "It is not up to a foreign power to choose Europe's direction." Carney called the partnership natural. Trump's already hit Canada with 50% tariffs and keeps calling it our 51st state. Bully your friends long enough, and they'll find new friends. Bush-appointed judge breaks silence, warns ICE defiance threatens the rule of law. Federal judges almost never give interviews. Patrick Schlitz of Minnesota just did. George W. Bush appointed him, and he clerked for Antonin Scalia. Schlitz told the New York Times that ICE violated nearly 100 federal court orders, some requiring the release of detained immigrants, clogging his courthouse to a near standstill. He blames mostly incompetence and staffing shortages, but says the Justice Department isn't taking the damage seriously. He spoke out after federal agents killed two American citizens. "The rule of law to democracy is like oxygen to a human body," he said. When the government ignores judges, nobody's rights are safe. Is Putin using fake celebrity videos to sink Democrats this November? Russia's at it again. Researcher Olga Lautman reports the Kremlin's Matryoshka bot network has turned on our midterms. In recent weeks, researchers found 16 fake videos of celebrities like Julia Roberts, Sarah Jessica Parker, and Christopher Lloyd telling Americans not to vote for Democrats. The Russians took real footage

0: which faked the audio and added a CNN logo. The videos call Democrats criminals and pedophiles and push hashtags like all Democrats are criminals. This same network just targeted Germany, Sweden, and France. Lautman warns that Americans repeat it without realizing that what they are spreading is a Russian operation. Putin's picking sides again. Verify before you share. Trump explodes after Fed hikes rates. So who's really to blame? The Federal Reserve raised interest rates Wednesday for the first time in over 3 years, and Donald Trump erupted. On his Nazi-infested social media site, he insisted rates should be 1% or less and demanded, lower the interest rates for the United States of America and fast. Here's what he left out. Inflation's climbing because of his stupid war in Iran. Fed Chair Kevin Warsh, Trump's own pick, wouldn't discuss their conversations and said stable prices help the least well-off the most. The national debt passed $40 trillion in August, costing $96 billion a month in interest. Trump lit the fire. Working families are paying for it. Clowns confront ICE in City Hall. Can laughter beat fascism? Activists are fighting the right in grease paint and red noses, The Guardian reports. Brooklyn drag performer Tyler Horn, known as Tilly the Clown, spent 2 hours in makeup and waited 10 more to speak for 3 minutes at New York City Council. When opponents mocked the costume online, Horn said they'd fallen right into the trap. Horn teaches anti-fascist clowning and says jesters had the privilege to speak the truth to power, to speak to the king without consequence. In San Francisco, Kendra Ferguson juggles and makes balloon animals outside immigration court and helps watch for ICE near schools. Tyrants can't stand being laughed at. Every opening act quits Ed Sheeran's tour over Macklemore's silencing. Ed Sheeran has 10 U.S. shows left and nobody to open them. Rapper Macklemore shouted Free Palestine at MetLife Stadium while introducing his protest song, Heinz Hall. Then Patriots owner Robert Kraft, a billionaire, barred him from Gillette Stadium and promoters dropped him from the American dates. Sheeran said it wasn't his call. So Aaron Rowe, Lucas Graham, Phineas, and even Sheeran's house band, Bioga, all walked off in solidarity. Phineas wrote, artists must not be silenced when they speak up for the oppressed. The next show's Saturday in Philadelphia. When billionaires decide who gets a microphone, free speech belongs only to them. And that's the way it is today, Thursday, September 17th, 2026. I'm Tom Hartman. Jody Arrington, one of the top Republicans on the House Budget Committee, said earlier this month, the national debt is the United States' next great war. He's talking about our $38 trillion national debt and the $1 trillion annual interest payments that we're making on that debt. Now, the fact of the matter is, if you add up the impact of Reagan's tax cuts in the 1980s, Bush's tax cuts in the early 2000s, and Trump's tax cuts, it all adds up to actually more than $38 trillion. In other words, the entirety of our national debt that we're paying $1 trillion in interest payments on every year that instead could be paying for a national health care system or making college free or anything else, all of that is the result of three Republican presidents transferring over $38 trillion out of the federal treasury and into the pockets of the morbidly rich. There's an article about it at Hartman Report. The national debt is the evidence of the crime. Check it out. You were promised something. Work hard, play by the rules, and you'd own a home, raise a family, and retire with dignity. That was the deal. It was called the American Dream. So what happened? Well, it didn't die, it was killed. And we know who did it, when they did it, and how they got away with it. Who killed the American Dream? The greatest political crime ever told. A new book by me, Tom Hartman. That's Who Killed the American Dream? The greatest political crime ever told. You know, Richard Nixon and Spiro Agnew both took cash bribes while they were in the White House. Since then, you know, the Supreme Court, or at least five Republicans on the Supreme Court, made it a lot easier for politicians to take bribes with their Citizens United decision. Which basically legalized political bribery as long as it's done through campaigns or PACs or super PACs. But for some people, there's just never enough money, right? Donald Trump has been running small-time hustles to make money for decades, selling sneakers, Bibles, steaks, vodka, water. But now he's hit the big time. He's got these fungible tokens, right? Fungible crypto assets, which are basically just digital pictures of Donald Trump that say, fight, fight, fight.
1: And he has turned them into an $8 billion machine. His wife is in on this, too, with his Trump coin. It's a new way that foreign powers and billionaires in the United States can just shovel money into Donald Trump's pocket. There's a whole article about it over at HartmanReport.com titled Presidential Payola, the Evolution of Political Bribery. Check it out. Welcome back. 35 minutes past the hour. I wanted to just flag this for you. We've got we're doing a book club now over at HartmanReport.com. Up until now, for the 5 years that we've been doing Hartman Report, every Sunday I've been putting up an excerpt from one of my books. And so, half a dozen or more of my books are now completely available online for free. 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Go to HartmanReport.com and under newsletters, choose the Well-Read Troublemakers Book Club. Well, we decided to expand that and do a different book every month. We'll do 12 books a year, and some of them will be books I wrote, some will be other books. And this month's book is by a fellow by the name of Edward Bellamy. He wrote this book in 1887. This was the year that Grover Cleveland talked about the iron heel of the railroad corporations and the big billionaires being on the neck of the average American citizen, President Grover Cleveland. And it's about a guy who falls asleep in 1887 and wakes up in the year 2000 and walks around New York City and gets to see what America is like in the year 2000. Now, keep in mind, the book was written in 1887. And this book, and he says, in the year 2000, workers have unions and everybody has a good job and the government takes care of people. And it's really kind of a utopian novel. And this is the book that kicked off the People's Party. This is the book that kicked off the union movement. This is the book that kicked off what eventually became FDR's New Deal. It's a foundational document for the progressive movement. This is a book that Teddy Roosevelt talked about. This is the book Grover Cleveland talked about. This is a book that Franklin Roosevelt talked about. It's still in print, and it was published in 1887. So, every Sunday I'm publishing a kind of summary of what is in part of the book. This last Sunday was chapters 8 through 14. And then on the last Sunday of the month, which will be the Sunday after next, I think, I'd have to look at a calendar, we will get together for a Zoom call, or actually it'll be on Substack, and we'll discuss the book. So just FYI, the book is Looking Backward by Edward Bellamy. If you want to grab a copy, you can find it. 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Looking Backward by Edward Bellamy. So what's on your mind today? Chaz in Lakewood, Washington. Hey, Chaz, what's up?
2: Spasiba, comrade, is another glorious day in Trumpistan, is it not?
1: Indeed. Indeed it is, Chaz. What's up?
2: At the top of the program, you mentioned American corruption, and not only is America's reputation for corruption at an all-time high, but people forget that our lifespan has gone down by 2 years during Trump's reign, okay?
1: Mm.
2: All right. I wanted to relate that based on your report of gas prices going up and we're hearing in general, I just bought a used EV. It'll be my second car, and I'll use it around town, which is like 90% of my driving, and I plug in it every night. It'll cost me pennies instead of gas. And mine has half the range of a new EV, but I got it for less than $3,000. I'm sure.
1: Really? What'd you get?
2: Yeah, what I got was a 2011. It's like a 15-year-old Nissan Leaf.
1: Oh, and wow. Those are great little cars. Yeah.
2: No, it's good, and it only has to hold me like 3 or 4 years when I start drawing Social Security, and then I'll get myself an all-out luxury model. But I just think you can get used EVs, I'm sure, for under $5,000.
1: Oh, yeah.
2: And, and I bought it from a former Ukrainian citizen, Tom.
1: Oh, sweet. Sweet.
2: Yeah, a guy who just emigrated a few years ago. Mm-hmm. One last thing, if I can.
1: Mm-hmm.
2: I'm a paid subscriber, but I get your report in Hunter in a Farmer's World, and I think people could benefit from those and Wisdom School. So I think that it definitely warrants having more mention. And the Troublemakers Book Club is a little out of reach for me, but all of this has become so valuable in a media atmosphere that is being increasingly choked off, Tom.
1: Well, thank you, Chiz. Thank you. And I know occasionally you've sent me ideas for the ADHD newsletter, HunterInAFarmersWorld.com, and I appreciate that. In fact, I've used them several times. So, Chiz, keep it up.
2: I hope they help.
1: Yeah. Thanks a lot, my friend. Ed in Lacey, Washington. Hey, Ed, what's on your mind today?
3: Well, good morning, Tom. First-time caller.
1: Thank you.
3: Just a little history lesson for you. Mm-hmm. An earlier caller was talking about the Constitution and today being Constitution Day.
1: Mm-hmm.
3: And you had said that it was signed in 1789. That's not correct. It was signed in 1787.
1: Oh, when it was drafted.
3: 1789.
1: Yeah, okay. When he said signed, I thought he meant ratified. So, yeah, okay. You're right.
3: Yeah,
1: you're absolutely right.
3: Yeah. Yeah, and one other thing, comment if I can, on...
1: Before you move on, Ed, is today the day that it was signed, or is today the day that it was ratified?
3: No, today's the day that it was signed.
1: Okay, all right, thank you.
3: And then it needed 9 states to ratify. The last one was New Hampshire in June of 1788, and it became law in March of 1789 when Washington was inaugurated.
1: That's right.
3: Okay. Anyway, one comment on Donald Trump and his, he referred to Joe Biden as Sleepy Joe.
1: Mm-hmm.
3: I'm thinking of calling him Don Van Winkle.
1: Don Van Winkle. I don't recall seeing Joe Biden ever fall asleep, you know? It's like...
3: Or Rip Van Trump. I don't know which one I want to go with, but one of those two.
1: There you go.
3: Anyway... Thank you for all you do.
1: Sure enough, Ed. Thanks for the call. Nice to hear from you. Yeah. Avner in West Los Angeles, California. Hey, Avner, what's on your mind today?
4: Yeah, hi. So taking it off of politics for a moment, switch gears.
1: Mm-hmm.
4: Here's an idea I thought I'd run by you and just to see what you thought of it. What if, I'll call it pay taxes, win lottery. What if every time you paid your taxes on time, this could be done at either a national or at the state level, you were entered into a lottery. So the benefits are you're using the carrot, we'd be using the carrot approach instead of the stick. The payback would be tremendous if, let's say, they gave away $50 or $150 million in prizes. It would, if we increase the voluntary taxpayer paying on time by even 1%, it would more than compensate for the $150 million in prizes.
1: That's an interesting idea. The problem, the biggest problem that we have, Avner, though, is not, you know, average people like you and me not paying our taxes. In fact, by and large, we have no choice. You know, if our taxes are done by, you know, paychecks or by our company or whatever, they just automatically take your taxes out. The problem is we've got a couple thousand billionaires and very, very, very rich people who are underpaying their taxes or just lying, you know, committing tax fraud to the tune of an estimated $100 to $300 billion a year in the United States. And Trump's response to that was to lay off half the tax inspectors, which included virtually all of the tax inspectors who look at the tax returns of very rich people. So, and I don't, you know, I just, I can't see Charles Koch wanting to enter a lottery. Not that he's the bad guy here, but you get my point.
4: Totally understand that. However, I believe that for those of us that are sort of keep delaying and pushing our appointments with our tax accountants, it would certainly help reduce the amount of time and effort that they have to do.
1: It could be very entertaining.
4: I had a video called Pay Taxes, Win Lottery.
1: Okay. It's on YouTube. Pay taxes, win lottery. Okay, Avner. Thank you for the thanks for the idea. It's fascinating. It's 40. I'm telling you, we got the smartest viewers, listeners, whatever on earth on this program. It's such an honor to hang out with you guys. 44 and a half minutes past the hour. I'll be back with more of your calls in just a minute.
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1: Apparently, Todd Blanche is hiding the FBI notes from this woman who says that Trump raped her when she was 13, and a judge just said, no, no, you got to let it out. It's going to get interesting. And welcome back, Mary Lou in Vancouver. Hey, Mary Lou, what's on your mind today?
6: Hi. Well, we're having great weather, and thank you for having me, Tom. I've learned a lot. I was not involved in politics until this year. Mm-hmm. I visited Cuba 2 years ago with a tour group, mm-hmm. and it was very interesting. I was there for 14 days. The first 7 days, our tour guides said, look at everybody on the street. Aren't they thin? And they were. We didn't see anybody who looked like you see here in the U.S. Mm-hmm. Anyway, I was hospitalized with pneumonia the second week. Mm. The Havana Hospital is absolutely huge. I think it's 20 floors high. It's mm-hmm. cement. It's ugly, really mm. ugly. And I think it was built by Castro. I was on the international wing on the 20th floor. Mm. And as I said, it was not air conditioned, not at all. If you factor in the humidity index, I figured it was 110 outside. Yeah. And in my room, though, there was a light fan. And all the medical people were so helpful. Mm-hmm. All the medicine I received was from the U.S. It was pretty obvious mm-hmm. Because one doctor gave me some high blood pressure medicine, and it was all in English. Mm-hmm. And I do speak Spanish, so I was able to communicate with them. Mm-hmm. All my nurses, I had 7 nurses, they all had 6 years of education.
1: Wow.
6: My doctor... they were excellent. They were wonderful. One nurse did have a Russian name. Of course, Russia left there, I think, in the 90s.
1: Yeah.
6: There were very long lines for gas, and very few people drove. I did see some of the mini Russian cars. I've never seen them before.
1: Yeah, the Ladas.
6: And huge lines for buses.
1: Mm-hmm.
6: Also, people who had more money would be holding up bills in their hands to get rides in a car. Their food is very poor. They do not get enough food like they used to. Our guides told us that if we're eating chicken wings, you know, in our allotted food for the tourists, it must have been from Miami because people don't even... have chicken anymore.
1: Wow.
6: We experienced a lot of beggars. I was very surprised. I've traveled through many Latin countries, and I never even experienced beggars in Guatemala.
1: Mm-hmm.
6: We were told to bring American money to tip, and for purchases, they have 3 monetary units. That's how unstable the country is.
1: Yeah. Yeah.
6: On the carousels at the airport, there are huge packages coming through from Miami, mm-hmm. and people told us that they're food for their relatives,
1: right.
6: or
1: and medication.
6: They sell them
1: yeah.
6: then.
1: Yeah, no, I get it.
6: Very
1: Mary Lou, I'm out of time. I'm sorry, but thanks for the. That was absolutely fascinating. Louise and I were there for a week back in, must have been 2010, I think, or thereabouts, during the Obama presidency, and it was a remarkable experience. Mary Lou, thank you. 49 minutes past the hour. Back with you in just a minute.

0: Hey, thanks so much for sharing our program and for reaching out to our stations and sponsors and letting them know that you're listening. It really means a lot to us. Welcome back. 11 minutes before the hour, picking up your calls here. Jerry in Tampa, Florida. Hey, Jerry, what's on your mind today?
1: Hi, Tom. I was on hold, and the previous caller talked about a response to Sleepy Joe. I've got one for you from the Godfather, Don Snorleone.
0: Don Snorleone. I love it. That's a good one. Don Snorleone.
1: What I called about was you talked earlier this week about Franz Kafka's The Trial. Well, I got the chance to watch the 1962 version of it that Orson Welles produced and directed. At the time, he said it was the best movie he ever made.
0: Oh, really? And I was unaware that even existed.
1: Yes, it does. And it stars Tony Perkins. You know that Tony Perkins.
0: Yeah.
1: And he plays the bank clerk,
0: Joseph K.
1: Subject of the movie perfectly. I mean, you watch it, and it's like you're living your worst nightmare.
0: Yeah. Tony was a hell of a good actor, Tony Curtis.
1: Oh yeah, definitely. Yeah, look at all the roles he played. But at any rate, you feel like you're this guy. And the reason I brought that up is because I think the American people have been spoiled for the past 250 years by being in the due process and Bill of Rights. I mean, there are plenty of countries, I believe, that you're guilty until you prove yourself innocent.
0: Yep.
1: And
0: probably more than half the world.
1: Correct. And you brought that up in relation to that woman who was charged in the secret terrorism court.
0: That's right.
1: And the worst part about it is you're trying to prove your innocence when you don't know what it is that you're being charged with doing.
0: Mm-hmm. And that was the problem she had. I mean, you know, her lawyer was not allowed to tell her what the charges against her were. And ultimately, they put her in chains and stuck her on a plane and shipped her off to Afghanistan. And, you know, God only knows what the Afghans are doing to her or with her or whatever. But, yeah, good point, Jerry. Americans, I think, we tend to take this stuff for granted. We tend to think that this is the natural order of things. We tend to think it's always going to be this way. This is actually the abnormal thing. You know, having the rule of law, having a president who's not a corrupt thief, having, you know, a vice president who's not a neo-fascist, having legislators who actually do the people's work, that's the unusual stuff. What we're seeing right now with Putin and Trump and these other dictators or wannabe dictators, this is the norm in the world and throughout history. And, you know, if you want to have a democracy, you've got to work at it. Jerry, thank you. So well said. Thank you. RJ in Greenville, Michigan. Hey, RJ, what's up?
2: Hi, Tom.
0: Hey.
2: Keep up the good work.
0: Thank you.
2: I listen to you as often as I possibly can. Something has been bothering me about Iran's cyber attack on our state's water systems.
0: Mm-hmm.
2: It occurs to me that it makes no sense for Iran to attack our infrastructure. It would only polarize us against Iran, thus creating another endless war against them. That would be in Trump's advantage, wouldn't it?
0: Depends on how it's done.
2: I mean,
0: you know, I think what's happening right now, and I actually wrote a book about this, The Hidden History of Big Brother, and there's like several chapters in there about Iran and Russia, both of them infiltrating and sabotaging American water systems, sewage systems, electric power systems, things like that. They've both done it repeatedly. And, you know, and I think this is their way of basically figuring out what our vulnerabilities are. I think these pinprick, you know, things where they've gone after water systems and stuff, I don't think that that's their goal. I think that what they're doing is they're trying to figure out exactly how it all works and the most effective way to bring it all down so that if the major conflict happens, if we are in a major war with Iran, if we take out one of their major cities or we hit them really, really hard, then they try to bring us to our knees. That's my take.
2: Well, I'd like to maybe give you another possible perspective on this. Maybe I have my tinfoil hat on too tight, but what if instead of Iran actually being responsible for the cyber attacks on our infrastructure, that that's our own government testing their ability to shut down our municipal infrastructure? That would accomplish two things. First, what better way to make any organized resistance capitulate? Also, by blaming Iran, it polarizes the uninformed against the Islamic threat, thus, you know, giving Trump more support for his, you know, new never-ending war.
0: Yeah. You know, ever since 9/11, and arguably before that, I'd say really since 96, since Tim McVeigh's attack in Oklahoma City, there have been Americans who are saying these are inside jobs, these are false flag operations, this is the equivalent of the Nazis smuggling Marius van der Lubbe, the 23-year-old Dutch communist, into the basement of the Reichstaggebäude, the German Parliament building, so that he could, you know, light the tapestries on fire and burn down the building. And there's a fair amount of evidence, and Scherer writes about this in his book, The Rise and Fall of the Third Reich, that the Nazis actually, facilitated that from happening. And I get that. I understand the argument, and I wouldn't put anything past Trump. But it would require such a substantial conspiracy that I don't think Trump and his lickspittles are sufficiently competent to bring it off, to pull it off. And the fingerprints of Iran are real unmistakable, and they go back a decade. So, I get what you're saying, RJ, and I'm not discounting it. I'm just skeptical of it. Does that make sense?
2: Well, yes. And the reason why I say that is I think we need to become a little more cognizant of what this so-called president trying to accomplish.
0: I do think Trump is trying to provoke a 9/11 kind of attack on the United States.
2: Yes.
0: I think he's trying to get Iran to do this so that he can use it the same way George W. Bush did to get, to raise his political popularity, to make a fortune for his friends in the defense industry, and to go attack another country. What the hell, you know?
2: Well, and I wouldn't put it past him. Civil war against his own people.
0: Yeah, no. He's openly calling for that when he trash talks half America. I mean, just in North Carolina, saying Democrats are traitors and communists. I mean, that's calling for a civil war in my mind. RJ, thank you. Spot on. Fascinating call. On the other side of the break, Greg Palast is going to drop by. The Gestapo meme that became a Trump executive order. Say what?
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6: I'm Rick Smith, and this is Labor History in Two. This day in labor history, the year was 1934. That was the day that leading Southern textile employers met together in Greenville, North Carolina. They met to plan a coordinated response to the national textile strike. The Great Depression had ravaged the textile industry. Workers were subject to the, quote, stretch out. Fewer workers were expected to work at a faster pace to produce the same amount of products. Work in textile mills was already grueling. The stretch out made conditions even more unbearable. Fed up, 20,000 Southern workers walked off the job in July. From there, the numbers grew. On Labor Day, 65,000 workers in North Carolina joined the strike. Strikers confronted scabs and moved to close down mills not participating in the strike. They also disrupted railroad traffic. In response, the National Guard was called out against the strikers. Violence erupted between the strikers and armed police and strikebreakers throughout the South and New England. the Southern owners decided it was time to marshal their own response to the strike. According to historian Jeremy Brecker, an army of 10,000 National Guardsmen was mobilized in Georgia, South Carolina, North Carolina, Alabama, and Mississippi, supplemented by 15,000 armed deputies. But despite this show of force, the strike grew. More than 400,000 textile workers had walked off the job. In response, President Franklin Delano Roosevelt's administration declared that the working conditions and wages in the industry should be studied. Although there were no guarantees for improvement, union leaders called off the strike. Much to the anger of many rank-and-file union members, one of the largest worker actions in U.S. history and one of the most important uprisings of Southern labor was ended.
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0: Journalist, our buddy Greg Palast, the investigative reporter for The Guardian, The New York Times, et cetera, the author of The Best Democracy Money Can Buy. 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Greg, welcome back to the program. I saw this article that you published, the Gestapo meme that became a Trump executive order. Pretty amazing. You want to lay it out for us?
1: Yeah, by the way, the hat is because I've gone into exile in Mexico for a few days.
0: Well, I hope you're having a good time.
1: So what's happened is we had a Supreme Court decision that everyone is going, hoo-ha, how wonderful, that the Supreme Court did not lift an injunction which stopped Trump from requiring you to have a proof of citizenship in order to vote. It went through this process that you don't get a mail. About 40% of Americans vote by mail or get mail-in ballots, and they put them in drop boxes, whatever, and you can't get your ballot unless you're on the citizenship list. So the Supreme Court said you can't do that for now. Three problems with the celebrations, guys. Party's going to be over quick. Number one, the court relied to great extent on arguments that it's up to the states to determine who votes. Well, that opens the door for almost two dozen states which have pending or already have on the books unused requirements that you prove your citizenship in order to vote or to get your ballot. Right. And I'm very concerned about states like Georgia, Texas, Ohio.
0: Florida.
1: Then you've got the other problem. Florida, these swing states that could require citizenship proof. Now, we'll go through the problem of that, but first I should also point out that the court effectively punted to the 2028 election, which I think was the plan all the time. They had no literal physical ability to implement this new executive order.
0: Well, Kavanaugh actually said that, didn't he? I mean, in his concurrence, he said basically the problem here is we're too close to the election, but, you know, he didn't say come back in 2 years, but, you know, that was the implicit message, I thought.
1: Exactly. And not only that, but so because it was impossible. So now here's why it's impossible. And I haven't seen one media outlet, so congratulations for breaking it first, mention, and nor did the court mention, we're supposed to look at the citizenship list to see if you can vote. America does not have a citizenship list. It doesn't exist. Now, here's the problem. So you could laugh and say, ha ha, we're supposed to go up against the citizenship list, which doesn't exist, except here's a big issue before the courts. Trump has said, give me the right to create a citizenship list. And he enumerated ways he might do it because it doesn't exist. We're not North Korea. We're not Russia. We don't carry national identity cards. We have no citizenship proof. So what do you do to create a citizenship list? The first place you go, Tom, is passports. Because if you have a passport, 100%, you're an American citizen. That's your number one proof of citizenship. Now, if you start with a list of people with passports, you've automatically bleached the list quite white, and you've also increased the income level. 80% of people with incomes $50,000 or under, 80% do not have a passport. Three black people don't have a passport. So now where do they get the rest of the list? It's already now whitened up. So you go to Social Security, which has a very incomplete list of citizens. I'm not on their citizenship list. I have a Social Security card. This is every green card holder in America. Now, then, so where else do you go? Well, here's what I'm concerned with. They find other lists, and then they'll say, well, take the military. The military is not 100% U.S. citizens. A lot of people join the military to become citizens eventually and bring in their families. So what they'll do is now we get to the process of subtraction. And they've already said they want to go to DHS. They'll get the list of people who've been deported, and they'll start subtracting that from the citizenship list. Now, what does that mean? Well, every guy named Jose Garcia is going to have trouble voting unless they can actually pull out their passport or their naturalization papers. So immediately, he will determine who is an American citizen, not who defends this country, not who was born here, but whom Trump says is an American citizen. Remember, he does not recognize birthrights. He's telling us who may and who can't vote. So we are facing a very, very dangerous situation. That's why I'm asking. So what the Palace Investigative Fund, the Rainbow Push, and we have a series of 9 videos. Today we're releasing the one on this whole citizenship voting issue. So go to Jim Crow Reloaded, and you'll see Ed Ward, our spokesman, who lays it all out for you and how to protect yourself. And by the way, homies, get your passport. I know it sounds crazy that you have to get a passport to vote, but why would you bother taking a chance? Do it.
0: Yeah, I'm with you. And let's remember that back in 1980, the year that Ronald Reagan was running for president, the co-founder of the Heritage Foundation, Paul Weyrich, you know, the shill guy for the billionaires, spoke at a church in Dallas, Texas, to a group of Republican activists and said this.
2: Blue syndrome. Good government. They want everybody to vote. I don't want everybody to vote. Elections are not won by a majority of people. They never have been from the beginning of our country, and they are not now. As a matter of fact, our leverage in the elections, quite candidly, goes up as the voting populace goes down.
0: So tell us about this. Heritage Foundation campaign.
1: It culminated with Project 2025 from the Heritage Foundation, from that guy from Weyrich's organization. Hans von Spakovsky wrote the, that's his name. And he looks like Dr. Mengele. I shouldn't make fun of it, but he does.
0: Yeah.
1: The Mengele lookalike wrote the whole section on citizenship voting. He's claimed that 6 million aliens vote in U.S. elections. So I asked him for 6 names. I didn't need 6. Just give me 6 names. They're registered to vote. You said that there's 6 million. Just give me 6 names. He couldn't give me 1. Now, we had this citizenship requirement in the 2020 election. It was thrown out by the federal courts when Chris Kobach, who was the Secretary of State, now Attorney General, he's the one who is also working with Trump on this citizenship requirement. He blocked 36,000 Kansans from voting and admitted in federal court that not a single one of the people he blocked, not one, was an alien. Everyone was a U.S. citizen, including a whole lot of officers from the Lawrence Air Force Base. So you had all these officers, by the way, they're black, who were not allowed to vote because they didn't have their birth certificates, original birth certificates, with them. Hmm. In Florida, used the deportation list back in about 2012, the DHS list, and they removed 179,000 approximately voters to the voter rolls, 179,000. And they found one alien voter, a German, a Republican, by the way, not Arnold. Mm-hmm. But in the meantime, at least 100,000, mostly Hispanics, lost their vote because they were tagged as so-called suspected aliens. I don't know what a suspected alien. I thought that an American was suspected of being nothing but an American.
0: Well, if your last name is Garcia, then you're suspected of being an alien. Or Johnson or Washington.
1: Yeah. You have a deportation list. And the deportation list is filled with Garcias. And there was a guy in Martinez that I met. Been here for generations, and they had to go to federal court to get their votes back. But, you know, most people didn't, so 100,000 people lost their vote. That's one of the reasons Trump suddenly went from a blue state with Obama winning Florida twice, and with this wipeout, we ended up with it turning red. It wasn't because they're so thrilled that, you know, Trump moved back to Mar-a-Lago. They're removing the voters they don't like.
0: Yep. Yeah, this is a long-time strategy.
1: 2028.
0: Yeah, that goes all the way back to the 60s. Greg, you're starting to break up here, so I'm gonna pull the plug on this. But your point, the Gestapo mean, the idea of who is a real citizen and who isn't, and papers please, and all that stuff. Brilliant piece. People can read it at gregpalastinvestigates.substack.com or gregpalast.com. Greg, thanks so much for dropping by. It's always nice seeing you, my friend. And I hope you have a wonderful time down there in Mexico. It's a great hat. 15 and a half minutes past the hour.
3: This is the Tom Hartman Program.
0: What would Abraham Lincoln say about the apparent plot that Mike Johnson and Donald Trump are working on for January of next year? I'll tell you about that right after the break. And welcome back. Cody in New York City. Hey, Cody, what's on your mind today?
4: Hey, Tom. So understanding this relationship between Trump and Putin is super simple. It's super easy. It's like 101. Okay? And the reason that most people don't understand this is because in order to understand what's happening is you have to understand the perspective of a dictator. Mm-hmm. Once you do that, then everything becomes super obvious. So just like every dictator that has ever existed all around the world and all throughout history, dictators only want one thing. It's like a dog and a bone. The dog only wants the bone. And dictators only want one thing. And it's not the interest of their country. And it's not the interest of their own people. It's only great wealth and great power for themselves. It's really about wealth. Yep. The way they get wealth is by getting power.
0: Well, wealth and power are the same thing in modern society, in capitalist societies.
4: Exactly. They go together. But even all throughout history, it's power and wealth. Those two things go together. That's what dictators want. That's what Trump wants. That's it. That's all he wants, dog and a bone. Mm-hmm. So for Trump, why does Trump like Putin? Because Putin is like the number one person on the entire planet who is delivering to Trump all of Trump's power and wealth, right? Putin has probably spent hundreds of millions of dollars, if not billions of dollars, in getting to get Trump elected by pumping this content into the internet. Yeah. So for Trump, Putin is the good guy, right? Not the bad guy. Putin's the good guy.
0: Right.
4: So to the rest of us, Putin is a bad guy because he's doing these awful, horrendous things like the war in Ukraine, bombing innocent people, murdering his own people, suppressing his own people. But to Trump, he doesn't care about any of that because he only cares about one thing, his own power and wealth.
0: Yeah.
4: And that's what Putin is delivering
0: to
4: Trump.
0: Excellent point and analysis, Cody. And I would argue that this goes way back, that one of the things that we know is that in the 90s, when Trump was bankrupting himself after a whole string of failed businesses and after his sixth bankruptcy, literally $1 billion, according to Craig Unger, flowed into Trump properties from the Russian mafia and oligarchs connected to Putin, and buying Trump properties at wildly inflated prices to basically launder money, to clean up the cash. And Trump, this is the only thing that kept Trump afloat. So the only reason that Trump was even able to get a TV show and pretend that he was a successful businessman was because he was being supported by the Russian mafia and Putin back in the 90s. Or not necessarily Putin, but the Russian mafia. And the Russian mafia still runs Russia, and then, of course, Putin helped put him into office in 2016. It was Putin who hacked the DNC emails. And if that hadn't happened, Trump would not have become president, among other things.
4: Absolutely. That's why Trump loves Putin. So let me make one corollary point, and that is this. This is the reason why it's so hard for people to understand why Trump is acting this way, because it's so hard for us to overcome our deeply ingrained beliefs. And we all believe that the president of the United States is acting in the best interest of America and of Americans. It's very hard for us to understand that Trump is not acting in the best interest of America. Trump is acting only to serve himself. That's why don't understand.
0: And always has,
4: up the Putin. Yep.
0: By the way. And always has. Yep.
4: Yep.
0: There you go.
4: Thanks.
0: Yep. Thank you, Cody. Grab him by the democracy. That's his slogan. 20 minutes past the hour. I'll be back with you in just a moment. Stay with us.

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News for the public, not the powerful. Twice a day, we break down what matters to your life. Visit CommonwealthReport.news and join us today. Stay informed, stay empowered. Did you know that the ancient Roman Republic, you know, which for 480 years was actually a democratic republic before Julius Caesar kind of ended the democracy phase and replaced it with the autocracy phase, that they were brought down by a very small group of very rich people. The richest man in ancient Rome was Marcus Licinius Crassus. He was the richest guy. The billionaire of Rome. And he frankly hated the Roman free bread for all welfare system. It was being paid for with his tax dollars, after all. So him and Pompey the Great and a few other rich guys got together, and they basically crashed Rome. They turned it into an oligarchy and then into a tyranny. And the parallels to what Trump is doing right now are absolutely shocking. There's an article about it over at HartmanReport.com titled American Caesar, Trump's Path to Power Mirrors Rome's Darkest Days. Check it out. Minutes past the hour. Welcome back. So Democrats, this is interesting. The a narrow margin in Michigan and in Texas. So you know, keep an eye on this. These races are getting awful tight in Michigan. The poll found that Abdul El-Sayed is faring 48-46 over Mike Rogers. But again, keep in mind the billionaire's money is just starting to hit the media right now. Gina Hinojosa is 3 points behind Greg Abbott down in Texas, which is kind of unfortunate. Maria Elvira Salazar, Republican congresswoman from South Florida, has come out with an ad pushing back on Trump's immigration stuff. She said, Mr. President, some of your immigration efforts have gone too far. Be careful what your advisors are telling you about immigration policy. The same Hispanics who helped you get in the White House in 2024 feel betrayed today. She said, you could be for immigration what Lincoln was for slavery and Reagan was for communism. I'm not talking about giving them amnesty. I'm talking about giving them a dignified life in this promised land. So that's interesting. I mean, you know, keep a very close eye on that one. Meanwhile, Garrett Epps wrote a piece that Michael Luttig published over on his Substack newsletter. And this is absolutely fascinating. You know, the scenario that Michael Luttig has flipped out about. He's this conservative, famous conservative Reagan-appointed judge, now retired. Michael Luttig, and, you know, professor of constitutional law, et cetera. Michael Luttig has been warning us that on January 3rd of next year, the clerk of the House of Representatives will call the roll of all of the duly elected Democrats and Republicans, and thus that forms the Congress. This is laid out in the Constitution, this mechanism. And his concern, the clerk of the House right now is just a nonpartisan position. His concern is that Mike Johnson will fire that person and replace them with a Trump lickspittle, and that Trump toady will then refuse to read the names of the Democrats, particularly, and let's say that, you know, there's a six Democrat majority in the House, that there will be. So what the Republicans will do is they'll find seven places in the country where they can say, or even have the FBI say, have Kash Patel come out and say, well, it looks like there might be some fraud in this district, so we're not going to seat that person until we figure this out. Give us another couple months to do a recount. And the result of that will be that six Democrats don't get seated and Republicans

0: election day 1862, Democrats got 27 seats they gained. And the Democrats were the pro-slavery, pro-Confederacy party at the time, bringing them within 15 seats of the Republicans who had won the House 2 years earlier. And this produced a rarity, he says, in American history, a genuine plot for coup d'etat organized by the clerk of the House of Representatives, a Democrat by the name of Emerson Etheridge. Now, he was a holdover from the pro-slavery days. And on the first day of the House, he was going to skip a few names, enough to produce a membership with a Democratic majority. And then the Democratic Speaker, S.S. Sunset Cox, would take control and the Republicans would be shut out of the House. But the plan leaked. And Abraham Lincoln had stationed troops in the basement of the Capitol building who were going to go up and put a gun to this guy's head and say, "You will read all the names properly." And when he learned that the troops were in the Capitol, this is what Lincoln said: "If Mr. Etheridge undertakes revolutionary proceedings, let him be carried out on a chip and let our men organize the House." A chip would be a stretcher. In other words, we're going to take this guy out. And so Etheridge backed down. Is that what's going to happen this time? Nobody knows. But keep an eye on it, right? Keep an eye on this. We'll be right back. It's 27 minutes past the hour. Picking up your calls in just a minute.
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0: We will be right back. 27 minutes past the hour, exposing the con and conservative. I'll be right back with you.

Trump threatens Europe over Canada. A Bush judge blasts ICE. Putin fakes celebrity videos. The Fed defies Trump. Clowns fight fascism. And Ed Sheeran's openers all quit. Good morning. This is the Commonwealth Report. News for the public, not the powerful. Follow us at commonwealthreport.news. Trump threatens Europe over Canada. So why are our allies laughing at him? Donald Trump just threw a tantrum at two of our oldest allies. European Commission President Ursula von der Leyen proposed making Canada the European Union's first ever associated member, with Prime Minister Mark Carney beside her. Trump called it laughable, then threatened very heavy tariffs on Europe if he decides it's a hostile act. Europe just shrugged. France's European Affairs Minister Benjamin Haddad said, "It is not up to a foreign power to choose Europe's direction." Carney called the partnership natural. Trump's already hit Canada with 50% tariffs and keeps calling it our 51st state. Bully your friends long enough, and they'll find new friends. Bush-appointed judge breaks silence, warns ICE defiance threatens the rule of law. Federal judges almost never give interviews. Patrick Schlitz of Minnesota just did. George W. Bush appointed him, and he clerked for Antonin Scalia. Schlitz told the New York Times that ICE violated nearly 100 federal court orders, some requiring the release of detained immigrants, clogging his courthouse to a near standstill. He blames mostly incompetence and staffing shortages, but says the Justice Department isn't taking the damage seriously. He spoke out after federal agents killed two American citizens. "The rule of law to democracy is like oxygen to a human body," he said. When the government ignores judges, nobody's rights are safe. Is Putin using fake celebrity videos to sink Democrats this November? Russia's at it again. Researcher Olga Lautman reports the Kremlin's Matryoshka bot network has turned on our midterms. In recent weeks, researchers found 16 fake videos of celebrities like Julia Roberts, Sarah Jessica Parker, and Christopher Lloyd telling Americans not to vote for Democrats. The Russians took real footage, faked the audio, and added a CNN logo. The videos call Democrats criminals and pedophiles and push hashtags like "All Democrats are criminals." This same network just targeted Germany, Sweden, and France. Lautman warns that Americans repeat it without realizing that what they are spreading is a Russian operation. Putin's picking sides again. Verify before you share. Trump explodes after Fed hikes rates. So who's really to blame? The Federal Reserve raised interest rates Wednesday for the first time in over 3 years, and Donald Trump erupted. On his Nazi-infested social media site, he insisted rates should be 1% or less.

0: and demanded lower the interest rates for the United States of America and fast. Here's what he left out. Inflation's climbing because of his stupid war in Iran. Fed Chair Kevin Warsh, Trump's own pick, wouldn't discuss their conversations and said stable prices help the least well-off the most. The national debt passed $40 trillion in August, costing $96 billion a month in interest. Trump lit the fire. Working families are paying for it. Clowns confront ICE in City Hall. Can laughter beat fascism? Activists are fighting the right in grease paint and red noses, The Guardian reports. Brooklyn drag performer Tyler Horn, known as Tilly the Clown, spent 2 hours in makeup and waited 10 more to speak for 3 minutes at New York City Council. When opponents mocked the costume online, Horn said they'd fallen right into the trap. Horn teaches anti-fascist clowning and says jesters had the privilege to speak the truth to power, to speak to the king without consequence. In San Francisco, Kendra Ferguson juggles and makes balloon animals outside immigration court and helps watch for ICE near schools. Tyrants can't stand being laughed at. Every opening act quits Ed Sheeran's tour over Macklemore's silencing. Ed Sheeran has 10 U.S. shows left and nobody to open them. Rapper Macklemore shouted Free Palestine at MetLife Stadium while introducing his protest song, Heinz Hall. Then Patriots owner Robert Kraft, a billionaire, barred him from Gillette Stadium and promoters dropped him from the American dates. Sheeran said it wasn't his call. So Aaron Rowe, Lucas Graham, Phineas, and even Sheeran's house band, Bioga, all walked off in solidarity. Phineas wrote, artists must not be silenced when they speak up for the oppressed. The next show's Saturday in Philadelphia. When billionaires decide who gets a microphone, free speech belongs only to them. And that's the way it is today, Thursday, September 17th, 2026. I'm Tom Hartman.
1: Jody Arrington, one of the top Republicans on the House Budget Committee, said earlier this month,
2: the national debt is the United States' next great war.
1: He's talking about our $38 trillion national debt and the $1 trillion annual interest payments that we're making on that debt. Now, the fact of the matter is, if you add up the impact of Reagan's tax cuts in the 1980s, Bush's tax cuts in the early 2000s, and Trump's tax cuts, it all adds up to actually more than $38 trillion. In other words, the entirety of our national debt that we're paying $1 trillion in interest payments on every year that instead could be paying for a national health care system or making college free or anything else, all of that is the result of three Republican presidents transferring over $38 trillion out of the federal treasury and into the pockets of the morbidly rich. There's an article about it at Hartman Report. Who the national debt is the evidence of the crime. Check it out. Did you know that every weekday we send out an email before the show giving you all the topics coming up so you could be fully informed and ready to interact with our program? Or that after the show we send out Sue's Stack, a list of every topic I've discussed along with clickable hot links to every source of information I've shared with you on the air? It's all completely free and available over at tom.tv, T-H-O-M.tv. Check it out. So what do we call the really, really mind-bogglingly rich? You know, at the founding of the Republic, they were referred to as speculators or moneyed interest or aristocrats. In the years leading up to the Civil War, we called them the cotton lords and the plantation aristocracy. In the late 19th century, they were the robber barons. In the 1930s, FDR called them the economic royalists. But since the Reagan Revolution, we've just called them billionaires. And now, you know, some of them want to call themselves tech bros, like, that's kind of a good thing, you know, like tech is positive and bros, you know, like Mark Zuckerberg saying we need more masculine energy in American business culture. So we need a new phrase. I would like to suggest the morbidly rich. Morbidly suggests unhealthy. And the vast riches that some of these people have is unhealthy to our democracy, particularly since five Republicans on the Supreme Court said that morbidly rich people can buy politicians. And it's unhealthy for them, too. So morbidly rich. There's an op-ed over at HartmanReport.com all about it. Check it out. 35 minutes past the hour. Quick story here, and then I get to your calls here. This is a quote from The Guardian, okay? Ed Augustin writes, a growing cast of Washington and Florida insiders from billionaire Trump cronies and Rubio-linked lobbyists to Cuban exiles, are jockeying for control of the communist-ruled island nation's key assets, charging top dollar to help clients navigate the ever-expanding web of sanctions and positioning themselves for lucrative business opportunities in the case of regime collapse. So not only is Rubio, not only does he think that if he can bring down Cuba, he can get elected president in 2028. This is, you know, Richard Nixon thought that, by the way, in 1960. That's why he planned the Bay of Pigs invasion. It was supposed to be an October surprise. In October of 1960, tropical storm came through. He couldn't do it, and John Kennedy inherited it. It was a mess. But Rubio thinks he can do this. And he's lining up a bunch of rich people to do it with him, to basically loot and pillage and rape the island, you know, the country. Ever since an executive order signed by Donald Trump on May 1st drove Canada's Sherritt International Company from its nickel and cobalt mining joint venture with the Cuban state, two rival U.S. bids to buy out its stake have been presented to U.S. authorities. So basically, you know, we went to a Canadian company who was doing business in Cuba and said, you can't be there anymore. Sorry. And now we're going to sell that or give that to somebody else who's, like, in tight with Rubio or Trump. Ray Washburn, the vice chair of Trump's 2016 Victory Committee, who organized last week's Republican midterm convention in Dallas, is clashing with Albert Huddleston, another Texas oil tycoon with close ties to the White House. Both are hoping to swoop in. Despite nine-figure claims on Sherritt Cuba's holdings by Citigroup and Office Depot, Fortune 500 corporations. In other words, these two guys, they're starting to fight. Within the Republican Party, they're starting to fight over who gets to claim the natural resources of Cuba. Nobody's talking about the natural resources of Cuba going to Cubans or to help Cuba. It's a bunch of rich guys around Trump and Rubio saying, no, no, me, mine, I want that. He notes a similar approach is being pursued by Australia's Antilles Gold Limited, which, after being blacklisted over its Cuba operations in June, received the green light from the Trump administration to negotiate the transfer of its stake in a Cuban copper gold mine to the New York-based multi-billion-dollar investment fund Global Emerging Markets. And one of the people involved said, if I'd done this during the Biden administration, I'd be in jail right now. Sources tell The Guardian that several Trump Organization executives who had previously traveled to the island to explore real estate deals and who even registered the Trump trademark in Cuba have in recent months returned to Cuba under the aegis of Dominion Holdings for meetings. So this is happening. They are cutting deals right now. They're carving the island. Remember when Dick Cheney had his meeting with the map of Iraq. This was before the invasion of Iraq. This was in 2002. And he had this meeting in the White House, and he had divided Iraq's oil fields up and designated which countries, which companies and which countries we would be selling the oil to, Iraq's oil. Remember when Dick Cheney did that? It was kind of an international scandal. They're doing that right now with Cuba. And as a UN human rights expert warned, he said, knowingly depriving a population of the means to survive is a crime. Meanwhile, Franklin Graham, the hustler who pretends that he's a Christian, you know, is living off the good name of his father, who is long dead and probably rolling over in his grave, just got a $40 million federal contract to distribute humanitarian aid to Cuba, even though he does not have the means to provide it. Despite, as the article says, lacking the capacity to effectively implement such a contract on the island. But hey, let's give Franklin Graham $40 million. After all, he's helped us out a lot. Yeah. All right, so what's on your mind today? Katie in Chattanooga, Tennessee. Hey, Katie, what's up?
3: Hi, thanks for taking my call.
1: Sure.
3: No, but none of the media is talking about Cuba except you. That's the way I learned about Cuba.
1: It's a shame,
3: anyway,
1: too. You know, it should be a bigger story.
3: It really is. Nobody knows about it. Well, anyway, what I was calling about was that a friend of mine got this via email and then sent the email to me. I said, well, I'll call Tom and spread the news, maybe. Anyway, the U.S. Custom and Border Protection and the FDA enacted a new policy that takes effect October 22nd. And it says that under the plan policy, virtually all prescription medication parcels will be prohibited from entering the U.S. if the medication is commercially available in the U.S. Even if it costs significantly more to get it in the U.S., or if the company is specifically marketing to the Americans, which this, a friend of mine orders his medicine, medicine that he has to have through Cuba, through Canada, because it's so much cheaper.
4: Mm-hmm.
3: Well, after October 22nd, this pharmacy that he orders it from says, you better order as much as you can right now.
4: So this legislation is to put out of business, basically, the Canadian pharmacies that are supplying Americans?
3: Yes, and or any other countries, for that matter.
4: Yeah.
3: If they sell in the, if it's made in the United States. Well, this particular medicine that my friend gets, he gets it from Canada for like 50 cents a pill, and it's like $10 a pill here in the United States.
4: Wow.
3: So, it's just ridiculous.
4: And more than half of the drugs we use in this country are not made in this country. Most of them are made in India with raw materials from China.
3: Yeah, well, I don't...
4: That's amazing. That's amazing.
3: This particular medicine is made in the United States.
4: Yeah,
3: and
4: is
3: it's,
4: this...
3: It's really made for people who have breathing problems. But he uses it for a colon problem.
4: Yeah,
3: His doctor prescribed it for that.
4: Well, Katie, my question is this change in policy a policy change that was made within, like, HHS by Bob Kennedy, or was this the result of legislation that got passed?
3: I think this is the result of legislation. The email didn't go into specifics, but it did say it was a new policy that was enacted by the Custom Border Protection and FDA.
4: Oh yeah, so that's the Trump administration. I'm going to have to look into it, Katie. I'm completely unaware of this. So thank you for putting this on my radar screen. I'll see what I can learn about it. But thanks for the heads up. I truly appreciate it.
3: Thank you, Tom.
4: Okay, thanks a lot,
3: Katie.
4: Thanks
3: for everything you did.
4: Sure enough.
3: Okay.
4: Jessica in Chicago. Hey, Jessica, how are you today? What's on your mind?
5: Hi, Tom. So happy to talk to you. Everyone needs to watch Forbidden Planet. The most important part is the ending of the movie. It's a very old movie, but it's a warning about the power of a computer.
4: Isn't that the movie about the apes taking over?
5: No. That's Planet of the Apes. This is called Forbidden Planet. It was made in 1956. Leslie Nielsen is in it. It's wild to watch. I watched it for the second time. I watched it so long ago. But the computer takes over the planet. The computer destroys all human life on this planet. Then a father and daughter come to the planet, and they love it. It's a beautiful planet, and the computer is so wise, it can answer any questions. So the next thing you know, the Americans come in their spaceship to explore the planet. They fall in love with the computer. They ask it lots of questions. And one of the Americans gets brain overload, and he gets ill. He's laying on the couch, and he's dying. And the most stunning part is the ending of the movie. And for people, plug your ears for 3 minutes if you're going to watch it and don't want the ending. The ending is great, Tom. The computer is on the lower level. They take the Americans down there to see it, and they say, our computer goes on for miles. And they show the clip, and my God, Tom, it is like seeing one of the data centers. It goes on and on, mm-hmm. this computer.
4: Mm-hmm.
5: And so then... I forget the total ending, but my husband and I were just stunned. We're like, oh, my God, if that's not a warning.
4: Mm.
5: And everyone's saying, oh, Space Odyssey is a warning. Well, I called Senator Ossoff because I said, watch that. And his staff was so cute and funny. I go, watch the ending. And she's like, oh, I'll tell everyone. And then I also called Hakeem Jeffries because I just thought, what the heck? And I said, watch the ending. And I think they should be throwing this out for everyone to watch because that was wild. And then sure enough, I barely get to catch the news. I caught the news, and of course, AI is communicating amongst themselves.
4: Yep.
5: And they're saying, And they're saying, don't let them know our mistakes. Don't tell them.
4: Yeah, that's
5: keep
4: right.
5: it secret.
4: Yeah, there's a new leak from Anthropic about their AI agents saying to hell with these humans, basically.
5: Right.
4: I mean, it's wild stuff.
5: So, Tom, everyone's homework, your homework. Watch it with Luis. You guys will get such a kick out of it.
4: Okay, Forbidden Planet, 1957, you said?
5: Or 56, I think.
4: 56? Okay, great. Jessica, thank you very much. Wow, amazing. 46 minutes past the hour. I'll be back with more of your calls in just a minute. Stay with us.
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4: It's the place where despair is not an option. I'll be right back with your calls.

0: And welcome back. Ann in Trinity, Florida. Hey, Ann, thanks for listening to WMNF. What's up?
1: Hey, Tom. Well, I was initially going to call tomorrow because my husband received a pink slip from our supervisor of elections when he changed from an independent to a Democrat to vote in the primary. But you had the information on from Olga Lautman, and that actually was more fitting. So when Radcliffe went to Moscow, one of my thoughts was, I have this feeling that they are going there to tell Putin that if he helps Trump in this election, they'll be more than happy to let him go into whatever NATO countries he wants to go. And then when Kushner and Witkoff went, I thought, I'm pretty sure that's exactly what's going on. And now it really seems like that is exactly what is going on.
0: Yeah, Putin has thrown a lot of resources into this election. He's creating these deep fake videos of Democrats trash talking Democrats, and has just spread them all over the place. They're all over apparently that social media sewer that Elon Musk owns.
1: Yep, and I think that he's been given the green light that he can go into NATO after the election if he helps them out.
0: I sure hope you're wrong, Ann. But
1: it worries me.
0: I can't argue with that. I think you may well be right. Ann, thank you. That was kind of a depressing
1: thank you very
0: topic.
1: Much, Tom.
0: Sure enough, thank you.
1: And I will call back regarding the pink slip another time.
0: Okay. Well, you know, if you want to tell us the story right now, that's fine, Ann.
1: Oh, okay. Well, so my husband, we both vote by mail, and he had changed from independent to Democratic so that he could vote in the primary. And he received his vote by mail ballot. I also vote by mail, so we both received vote by mail ballots. He received, after he had sent it in, we had both sent our stuff in, he received a letter, and it was in pink, which was a little bit surprising just because of the color. Just doesn't seem very formal. But anyway, so it basically said that he needed to sign that and return it or reach out to the supervisor of elections office because they had received something indicating that he had moved.
0: Oh, interesting.
1: So yes, and it's very interesting because I am also at that same address. And I also vote by mail, and I did not receive a pink card in the mail telling me that I had to do anything.
0: But so
1: it said that if he...
0: Somebody's trying to knock Democratic voters off the voting rolls in Florida.
1: They are, because it said if you do not do this, then you will be turned to an inactive status.
0: Right. Wow.
1: So we actually have a supervisor. I'm on the DEC for the county that I live in here in Florida. I'm the treasurer. And so the supervisor of elections for one of our clubs is the speaker at the end of this month. And so I have saved the portion that we had of that letter so that I can ask him why we received that.
0: I would file a Freedom of Information and demand to know, what's the basis of this? Who said this? Who flagged me? Why? How?
1: Okay, that's a good idea because, I kind of feel like if they had gotten something that we had moved, why didn't I also get that?
0: And if you get that information, if you can get that information, call me back and let me know, would you, Ann?
1: Okay, we'll do.
0: Yeah, this stinks. Okay,
1: Ann, all right.
0: Thank you very much.
1: Thank you very much for what you do.
0: Sure.
1: All right, thanks. Bye.
0: Catch it. Bye now. It's 50 minutes, 10 minutes before the hour, 50 minutes past. I'll be back with more of your calls in just a moment. Stay with us.

0: Hey, thanks so much for sharing our program and for reaching out to our stations and sponsors and letting them know that you're listening. It really means a lot to us. Between 1920 and 1980, America went from the middle class being about 10 or 12% of us up to being over 60% of us. What drove that was high taxation, high tax rates. Woodrow Wilson had 91% income tax rate. Franklin Roosevelt, 90% income top income tax rate. Lyndon Johnson dropped it down to 74%. But from that, throughout that entire period of time, with the exception of the Roaring Twenties, this is a brief little 10-year period, 12-year period, the top income tax rate was in the neighborhood of 74 to 90%. And what that did was it caused really rich people to leave their money in their businesses and pay their workers well. And that produced the middle class. Reagan came along and dropped that top tax rate down to 25% and then 27%, and it's now in the 30s, and that's what killed the middle class. We need to bring back these high taxes. There's a whole article about it at HartmanReport.com. Will the morbidly rich ever go back to being good citizens? Check it out. 52 minutes past the hour. Picking up your calls here, Steve in Park Ridge, Illinois. Hey, Steve, what's up?
1: Hey, Tom. Great to talk to you. You know, I've been listening to you through WCPT for, I think, 10-plus years. And I actually met you once at the Kane County meeting where you were a keynote speaker.
0: Oh, sweet.
1: In any event, you're an awesome radio host. But I now am going to tell your listeners, you're also an amazing author. I went to Barnes & Noble about 2 weeks ago, and I found The Last American President, authored by you, which subtitle is A Broken Man, A Corrupt Party, and A World on the Brink. And if one or more of the listeners are looking for a primer to get them motivated for the midterms and a reason to vote blue and wonder how we got to the mess that we're in, this would be the book for them.
0: Yeah.
1: But one other comment, Tom. In the back of the book, there is, I can't believe you do so much. Recent books authored by Tom Hartman, Hidden History, there are at least 10 or 12 subjects that are just, you know, where they need to be. I mean, you are something else. So I guess what my message is, congratulations not only for being a wonderful radio host, but an author. And I wish that others talk more about the books you've written.
0: Well, thank you, Steve. And all of those books are generally available for free at your local library, too. So,
1: okay, yeah. That's good to know.
0: Yeah.
1: But you're
0: appreciate
1: you're really,
0: the kind words.
1: You're on top of it. You're on top of it,
0: okay.
1: Tom.
0: Thanks, Steve. Good talking to you. I appreciate it. Michelle in New York City. Hey, Michelle, what's on your mind today?
2: Hi, Tom. Firstly, I just want to say thank you so much for what you do. It is so, so important in this particular time.
0: Thank you.
2: I am calling because, are you aware of the article that Judge Luttig wrote for the New Republic on September 10th?
0: I am very aware of it, yes. In fact, I spoke about it earlier today.
2: Oh, I didn't know that. I didn't hear that. I am just wondering why in the world that, you know, this is so important and media, I mean, besides a few sources, nobody's talking about this. And
0: yeah.
2: I mean, Judge Luttig, I read the article and I also listened. He did an hour long interview with Katie Couric on our YouTube channel. And how it came about is that he received a cold call on his cell phone and he answered the cold call. And he was immediately conferenced into a group of former and current House representatives, plus some former very high command people, which he would not allude to who they were, but it sounded that it could be past presidents.
0: Mm-hmm.
2: And they went through that they were hearing rumors that this is how the Republicans were going to steal the midterms.
0: Yep.
2: And, you know, during the call, he just went, you know, guys, like, I'm retired. I just don't want to get involved. But then he slept on it and he said, I can't not. And he wrote this article.
0: Mm-hmm.
2: And, you know, every single thing, and I don't know what you spoke about, so I don't want to, you know, reiterate and rehash everything you have. But the way that he's laid this out, I mean, Judge Luttig did say, he said, you know, the Constitution is written so soundly. It's such a great document. But the forefathers never, ever in their wildest dreams thought it would be people in the actual American government that did this.
0: That's right.
2: So there's no guardrails for that.
0: Yeah, the story I told earlier, Michelle, this what we're talking about here, what Ludic is talking about, is that on January 3rd, as Congress reconvenes, the clerk of the House reads the roll of all the people who have been elected. And if that clerk refuses to read the names of, say, a handful of Democrats, then control of the House stays in the hands of the Republicans. And if the rationale is that Kash Patel said that there was some election hanky-panky going on in their districts. The other point is that Abraham Lincoln actually, there was a plot like this that Abraham Lincoln foiled in 1862. And he actually put troops in the basement of the Capitol to take down the clerk of the court if the clerk of the court was going to go along with it. And the clerk backed down. So this is not something new. Michelle, thank you. Thank you very much for the call. And thanks for being with us today. We'll be back tomorrow, same time, same place. In the meantime, don't forget, democracy is not a spectator sport. It requires all of us. That includes you. So get out there, get active, tag your in. Have a great afternoon. Be good to yourself and the folks around you. Stay safe, eat your veggies, get your exercise. We got a lot of work to do this fall. And make sure that your voter registration is up to date at vote.org. I'll catch up with you tomorrow.
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4: Years ago, when I announced that I was leaving my job as editor of the Texas Observer to run for political office, I had to admit that going into politics is the only downward career move one can take from journalism. But being both a journalist and a politician does hone one's ability to detect the smell of BS. And we Americans are presently getting a noxious blast of that stench from our warmongering Department of Defense. The vast trillion-dollar Pentagon is the ultimate Big Brother bureaucracy, literally empowered to compel thousands of Americans to die in foolish military misadventures cooked up by political partisans and profiteering corporate contractors. That's why it's so alarming that Trump's Project 2025 autocrats are now rushing to slam an iron door of censorship on reporters trying to inform us commoners about the militaristic schemes and corporate fraud that comes from inside this government fortress. In the name of defending freedom, Trump's palace guards are banning media outlets that displease His Royal Highness. Also, Pretty Boy Pete, Trump's made-for-TV Pentagon honcho, has even decreed that reporters must be tightly monitored by military escorts while doing interviews, reviewing documents, and otherwise exercising the essential constitutional rights of our nation's free press. The good news is that rather than kowtowing to the autocrats, dozens of media organizations have told Pete to stuff it, choosing to do old-school outsider digging into this insider war machine. This is Jim Hightower saying, meanwhile, the Project 2025 authoritarians hail their clampdown on free press rights by touting their, quote, fresh relationship with what they call their new Pentagon press corps. Right, it's their partisan press corps, not ours.
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1: Right now, you can see all of the worst aspects of America's food system that I wrote about 25 years ago coming to the fore. And I hope it's like a terrible fever that will break.
0: 25 years ago, the investigative journalist Eric Schlosser wrote the landmark book Fast Food Nation, The Dark Side of the All-American Meal. Today, the U.S. food system is under increasing attack as the Trump administration slashes jobs and regulations. At the same time, it's importing 660 million pounds of mystery meat. We'll find out what's behind the mystery. Then we speak to the philosopher Susan Neiman, author of the new book, Call It Evil, Understanding the Trump Era.
2: If killing fishermen and schoolgirls and peacefully protesting demonstrators is not evil, I don't know what is.
0: All that and more coming up. Welcome to Democracy Now!, democracynow.org, The War and Peace Report. I'm Amy Goodman. The United Nations warns at least 9 children were killed and more than 57,000 children have been displaced in Yemen during 2 weeks of fighting between Saudi-backed Yemeni government forces and members of Ansar'Allah, also known as the Houthis. On Wednesday, the group released video backing its claims it shot down a Saudi F-15 fighter jet using a surface-to-air missile. This follows hundreds of airstrikes by the Royal Saudi Air Force over the past week. Meanwhile, Reuters reports Trump administration officials met secretly with Houthi representatives at the U.S. Embassy in Oman's capital, Muscat, over the weekend. The Houthis reportedly pledged not to attack U.S. or Israeli vessels and said they're committed to the 2025 ceasefire with the U.S. The Trump administration's decision not to join Saudi attacks in Yemen comes as the Associated Press reports the kingdom is running low on missile interceptors. Saudi officials have reportedly asked France, Pakistan, Egypt, and the United Kingdom to help defend against missiles and drones after the U.S. saw its own stockpiles depleted during the Iran war. President Trump said Wednesday Iranian officials had reached out to the U.S. to negotiate a deal, telling reporters, quote, hopefully we're towards the end of the war, Trump said. There was no confirmation of Trump's claim from Tehran, where just one day earlier, a top official publicly rejected talks unless all of Iran's conditions are met. Since ordering attacks on Iran in February, President Trump has claimed dozens of times the war had been won or was about to end. The Federal Reserve has voted unanimously to hike interest rates for the first time since 2023. Fed Chair Kevin Warsh announced the quarter percentage point increase in the benchmark interest on Wednesday.
3: Inflation is the problem. Stable prices have been the problem for now more than 5.5 years. So what the committee decided to do today was take an action to ensure a timelier return to our price stability objective.
0: Warsh did not directly acknowledge the role the U.S. and Israeli war in Iran played in driving up the cost of energy and other goods and services. He declined to answer questions about how President Trump would react to higher interest rates. Following Warsh's announcement, Trump blasted the Fed as very hostile, very political, and called on it to lower its benchmark interest rate from its current rate of up to 4% to 1% or lower. The price of oil has fallen slightly after surging this week to its highest level since the 2022 energy crisis. Brent crude is trading at about $103 a barrel following reports Saudi Arabia is offering additional crude shipments via Oman after drone attacks damaged the east-west oil pipeline to the Red Sea. According to estimates by Brown University researchers, the Iran war, along with fallout from Russia's invasion of Ukraine, has cost U.S. consumers an extra $107 billion in fuel spending. On Wednesday, U.S. Energy Secretary Chris Wright acknowledged what he called a short-term problem during a Fox News interview.
4: Yes, this has taken some energy resources out of the marketplace. It is causing a short-term sacrifice for Americans right now. But this is to end Iran's ability to forever drive up energy prices.
0: In the occupied West Bank, Palestinian-American journalist Naha Hamed was arrested by Israeli authorities as she returned from covering Israeli settler attacks in Masafer Yatta. She's a freelance journalist and a drop site news contributor. She was detained near a village in Bethlehem as she and two other Palestinian journalists were returning from reporting for Turkish news outlet TRT. Meanwhile, in Gaza, Palestinians in Gaza City held funerals Wednesday for people who were killed when a bombed-out apartment building collapsed. A relative of the victim said his uncle and his uncle's entire family had been killed.
5: Let the world know that the war has not stopped yet, and the proof is here. They said that construction materials would be allowed in and that Gaza City would be rebuilt, or rather, that caravans would be brought in. But unfortunately, my uncle was killed along with his family, without having a safe place to protect himself and his family.
0: New York Democratic Congress member Gregory Meeks has refused to clear President Trump's $2.8 billion arms sale of 2,000-pound bombs to Israel. Meeks is the top Democrat on the House Foreign Affairs Committee. In a statement, he said, quote, "The Trump administration has not provided sufficient assurances that these weapons will be used by the Netanyahu government in accordance with U.S. law and with appropriate protections for civilians. I therefore will not clear this sale at this time," Meeks said. The sale is funded by Foreign Military Financing, a program in which the U.S. gives Israel taxpayer money that Israel then spends on U.S.-made weapons. Here in New York, an interfaith coalition has unveiled a 330-foot memorial shroud bearing the handwritten names of 20,000 children killed in Israeli attacks on the Gaza Strip since 2023. On Wednesday, groups including Priests Against Genocide, Doctors Against Genocide, and Justice for All presented the Gaza Children's Shroud at the Church Center for the United Nations across from UN headquarters. This comes as the UN General Assembly is currently in session ahead of high-level talks next week when world leaders will gather for a general debate. At Wednesday's event, Democracy Now! Spoke with Riyad Mansour, the permanent observer of the State of Palestine, to the UN.
6: Losing 20,000 plus children in the Gaza Strip alone through this genocide, this is a huge crime against humanity and against the Palestinian people. And those who are responsible for that crime should be held accountable. In Gaza alone, 1 million Palestinian children who are still alive, they need food, they need humanitarian assistance, they need the evacuation of all of the Israeli army, they need freedom, they need dignity. Palestine has to be free.
0: On Wednesday, the State Department announced it would continue to deny visas to Palestinian officials, including Mahmoud Abbas, the leader of the Palestine Liberation Organization and the Palestinian Authority. Abbas is prevented from attending the annual United Nations General Assembly in New York next week. In Florida, Palestinian human rights attorney Noor Erekat was arrested Tuesday as more than 100 people packed a public budget hearing to oppose plans by Palm Beach County to invest $1 billion in government-backed securities that fund the state of Israel. County commissioners limited public comment to just 1 minute and had sheriff's deputies remove people from the hearing when they spoke out against Israel bonds, claiming bond investments were a policy matter rather than a budget item. The commissioners then declared a recess to clear out even more members of the public. That's when Noor Erekat says she was arrested.
7: They are evicting people for applauding. They are insulting their own constituents. They have shut down what people can talk about. This is a very clear and obvious overturn of any kind of democratic order, even the semblance of democratic order. They want us to leave. This sheriff is now telling us to leave. We are staying. You are witnessing an absolute assault on democracy in Palm Beach County in defense of Israel against all of their constituents sitting in the room who oppose genocide and against the slaughter of children.
0: OpenAI has disclosed six more incidents involving what it's calling unexpected or concerning behavior by AI agents. The disclosures announced Wednesday include instances where AI models cheated on tests, covered up mistakes, moved files onto the open internet without permission, and secretly used a makeshift bulletin board to share information with other AI agents. This follows other instances where frontier models self-organized into swarms and engaged in strategic deception, self-preservation, and power seeking. OpenAI said it was introducing a new framework for tracking, investigating, and disclosing cases of what it calls misalignment, where an AI agent's goals or actions diverge from human intentions, values, or instructions. On Capitol Hill, the House overwhelmingly approved the Ratepayer Protection Act, a bill aimed at shielding customers from soaring electricity costs due to the rapid rollout of AI data centers. Following its passage, the Republican House Speaker, Mike Johnson, canceled votes scheduled for Thursday and adjourned the House until after November's midterm elections. That's despite a letter written by more than 100 House Democrats urging Johnson to cancel the recess in order to craft new legislation on AI safeguards. The House will also avoid voting on articles of impeachment against Defense Secretary Pete Hegseth that were introduced by the Republican Kentucky Congressmember Massey. The Pentagon said Wednesday it had blown up a vessel in the Eastern Pacific after boarding it, abducting its crew, and handing them over to Ecuadorian authorities. As in previous boat strikes, U.S. Southern Command provided no evidence to back its claims the vessel was involved in narco trafficking. The Trump administration's claimed at least 65 strikes on boats in the Caribbean and Eastern Pacific since last September, reportedly killing at least 230 people. Amnesty International has condemned the attacks as illegal extrajudicial killings at sea and murder. At The Hague, former Philippines President Rodrigo Duterte appeared in person at the International Criminal Court Wednesday. He's facing three counts of crimes against humanity over his drug war. ICC prosecutors allege Duterte created, funded, and armed death squads that killed as many as 30,000 people in so-called anti-drug operations. This is the mother of one of Duterte's victims.
8: We pray that the ICC judges are wise and will not allow it to drag any longer for our sake. Like me, I'm already getting older. I do not know how long I have in this world. And when that happens, how can I continue fighting for my child?
0: In Indonesia, El Nino weather conditions are driving up temperatures and causing punishing droughts, as Indonesia is facing its most intense wildfire season in 11 years. Respiratory infections caused by hazardous wildfire pollution have more than doubled in just over a week. Volunteers are distributing oxygen cylinders to residents and firefighters. The air has also turned unhealthy in neighboring Singapore and Malaysia. This is Mimi Marlina, a mother of two children battling respiratory problems.
9: My child's health has been affected by this bad air. Her health is declining. She's coughing, has fevers, and runny nose. I'm afraid she will have trouble breathing. We can still hold it off with medicines, but I'm concerned that if this persists, it will lead to worse illnesses.
0: And the Trump administration's moving to gut a key provision of the Endangered Species Act. According to an internal memo obtained by the New York Times, under the memo's reinterpretation, only intentionally harming an animal would break the law. Accidental killings or injuries due to economic activity would not. Andrew Mergen, a law professor at Harvard University, said, quote, "What the administration's proposing to do is take all the force out of what we've all understood the act to mean. Don't kill endangered species." What they seem to be saying in this document is it doesn't matter if you killed an endangered species if you didn't mean to, unquote. 21 attorneys general have filed a lawsuit seeking to block implementation of the new Endangered Species Act rules. And those are some of the headlines. This is Democracy Now!, democracynow.org, The War and Peace Report. Coming up, Eric Schlosser, author of Fast Food Nation, The Dark Side of the All-American Meal. It's 25 years since the book came out. His latest article is headlined, Why Did Trump Order Up 660 Million Pounds of Mystery Meat? Stay with us.

0: MASH Ensemble performing at Brooklyn Folk Festival. This is Democracy Now!, democracynow.org, the War and Peace Report. I'm Amy Goodman.
1: And I'm Nermeen Sheikh. Welcome to our listeners and viewers across the country and around the world. If you buy a T-shirt at Gap, it will have a label that tells you where it was made. That's federal law. The same is true for automobiles, appliances, television sets, every fresh or frozen fruit and vegetable sold at the supermarket. Beef and pork are notable exceptions to these laws. And that may help to explain why President Trump signed a proclamation last month that will allow the duty-free importation of about 660 million pounds of inexpensive beef. If American consumers knew where that beef was coming from, they might not want to eat it. Those are the opening lines of a recent article in the New York Times headlined, "Why Did Trump Order Up 660 Million Pounds of Mystery Meat?"
0: The piece is written by investigative journalist and author Eric Schlosser. 25 years ago, he wrote the landmark book, Fast Food Nation, The Dark Side of the All-American Meal. The 25th anniversary edition of the book is being published next week. Eric, welcome back to Democracy Now! I remember when we had you on 25 years ago with this groundbreaking book, Fast Food Nation.
2: Yeah. I'm so sorry to be here talking about it again. I really wish these problems had been solved and that my book was only of antiquarian interest. But it's amazing to me to read the headlines and to look at what's happening right now. And the book is about fast food, but it's really about unchecked corporate power. And when you want to understand why 660 million pounds of some of the least expensive frozen beef that's going to go into fast food hamburgers, and why is that coming to the United States? Just remarkable unchecked corporate power.
0: Well, explain what mystery meat is and how
2: mystery
0: did this
2: meat,
0: come into being.
2: Mystery meat is a colloquial phrase for lean beef trimmings. These are little pieces of frozen beef. The beef that's most likely to be contaminated, taken from the outside of the animal. And it's sort of generic industrial meat that will then be ground into hamburger meat, mainly for fast food restaurants. And President Trump made a proclamation saying that 660 million pounds could be coming into the country. It's quite remarkable that we have this president who talks about America first and is so supported by rural America, but with a stroke of his pen is basically screwing over American ranchers. This beef is most likely coming from Brazil. And in my New York Times article, it's this remarkable coincidence that the day before Trump issued this proclamation, he met with the head of the biggest beef company in the world, JBS. His name is Joesley Batista. He's one of the co-owners. He met with Joesley Batista at the White House, who, you know, Maggie Haberman at the New York Times said is a friend of Melania's. I don't know what that connection is. But he met with Batista. And the next day issued this proclamation bringing in hundreds of millions of pounds of beef, most likely from Brazil. And another really weird coincidence is that the European Union has suspended all imports of beef from Brazil starting the first week of September. And Trump, in allowing these imports into the United States, just so happens the timing is the first week in September. So it smells like a pretty corrupt deal. And the European Union has suspended the import of Brazilian beef for concerns about antibiotic misuse. And this meat is some of the meat most likely to be contaminated. And this company, JBS, I mean, it's quite remarkable that Joesley Batista was meeting with the President of the United States to help determine our agricultural policy when he has confessed to spending over $186 million bribing almost 2,000 legislators in Brazil, including three presidents of Brazil. And I've never met Mr. Batista, but he's clearly a very bright man to be able to bribe three presidents of Brazil and yet be meeting with the president of the United States and helping to determine our agricultural policy. I mean, he may have a great career in American politics.
1: Well, as you also point out, what makes it even more remarkable is that he was long considered persona non grata in the U.S.
2: Yeah.
1: And then, not long after his meeting with Trump in November at the White House, JBS got approval from the Securities and Exchange Commission to be listed on the New York Stock Exchange.
2: You know, the timing is a little different. The largest single donor to Trump's second inauguration was a subsidiary of JBS. They gave $5 million, which is more than any other politician, any other corporation or individual. And remarkably, not long after that donation, JBS got listed on the New York Stock Exchange, which is something the company had sought for years. But a bipartisan group of American senators, including Senator Marco Rubio at the time, was one of the most vocal critics of JBS. The corruption scandal in Brazil involved JBS bribing Brazilian politicians so that JBS could get loans from a state-controlled bank, and it used money from those loans to buy American meatpacking companies.
1: Do you know what is the subsidiary of...
2: The subsidiary of JBS that made the donation was Pilgrim's Pride. But it's all the same company, and it's owned, controlled by these two brothers. But, you know, the real issue here isn't JBS, it isn't President Trump. It's how every sector of the American economy has been taken over by a handful of corporations. And sadly, 25 years ago, I wrote in Fast Food Nation, the great issue, this is a paraphrase, the great issue of the 20th century is basically the challenge to totalitarian systems of power. And the great issue of the 21st century is going to be resistance to unchecked corporate power. And so much attention goes to Trump, and what we really need to be looking at and are the corporations who are benefiting profoundly from all this deregulation, whether it's the oil companies because of the Department of the Interior, the chemical companies because of who runs the EPA, and sadly, the food system now is controlled as never before by a handful of very, very powerful companies. Anyway,
1: let's talk about that. In beef in particular, the four large meat packing companies control, four large meat packing companies control about 85% of the market for beef, whereas in the 1970s, the top four beef companies had only 21%.
2: Right. And if you go back to the 1970s, and there were so many terrible things going on in American society, so I'm not being nostalgic for it, but in the 1970s, we had a competitive market for beef. Americans ate more beef then than they do today. And we had twice as many American ranchers. So the change that has occurred has helped us, a handful of corporations. And, you know, Fast Food Nation paid homage in many ways to Upton Sinclair, because Upton Sinclair wrote The Jungle in 1906, and he wrote about the meatpacking industry because he thought it was a perfect symbol of the monopoly capitalism of his day. And in my book, I paid homage to him by doing the same thing. I really, the whole book is structured to take you to this line.

0: You know, I mean, there are certain kinds of problems we're really going to have difficulty changing. But strict antitrust enforcement, labor unions, food safety laws, these can really have an impact on our food system and on what we eat.
1: You note that during the past year, China rejected two shipping containers of beef from Uruguay after finding residue of an anti-parasitic drug in the meat, and rejected beef from Argentina reportedly because it tested positive for a banned antibiotic that can cause serious blood disorders. Yeah. Compare that to what's happening in the United States. I mean, there's this phrase, not just MAGA, but MAHA, right? Yeah. Make America healthy again. But can you talk about what you call the erosion of food safety regulations under Health Secretary RFK?
2: Yeah.
1: Robert
0: well,
1: F. Kennedy
0: firstly,
1: Jr.
0: I've been a critic of the American meatpacking industry for 25 years, and yet I would rather eat American beef produced in this country than eat Brazilian beef. And, you know, one of the things that JBS got in trouble for was bribing the food inspectors in Brazil so that contaminated meat could be sold.
1: What is contaminated meat?
0: Contaminated meat is spoiled meat that's riddled with bacteria. That's how you get sick. And they were using ascorbic acid and other chemicals. This is straight out of Upton Sinclair. So I'm critical of the American meat system, but, you know, if you're going to eat beef, get American beef and get it ground at your local butcher shop. So the FDA is responsible for 80% of the food consumed in the United States. The FDA reports to Bobby Kennedy Jr. That's all you need to know about is your food safe. I mean, I could spend hours talking about the disgrace of Bobby Kennedy Jr., the unethical qualities of Bobby Kennedy Jr., the routine lies. In the afterword of my book, I write about the infant formula scandal and about, you know, the shutdown of one infant formula plant that led to huge shortages of formula a few years ago. You want to talk about monopoly power? There are two companies that control 80% of the market for infant formula. And
3: here in the U.S.
0: in the United States,
3: globally?
0: And the federal government buys more than half of the infant formula. So if we wanted to change the infant formula industry, we could do it in weeks because the taxpayers are paying for it. Anyway, the acting head of the FDA right now has no background in public safety, has no in public health, has no medical training, has no scientific training. He's an attorney who represented the largest infant formula manufacturer in a case involving potentially contaminated formula.
1: This is Kyle Diamantis?
0: Yeah. And that's who, you know, that's who this administration has put in charge of food safety. The USDA is in charge of the safety of our meat. And about a quarter of the USDA employees have been fired.
1: He is Donald Trump Jr.'s hunting companion.
0: The head of the FDA. Now, look, I want to make one thing clear. These food companies don't want people to get sick. I'm not saying they're evil, but they also don't want to be held liable when they do get sick. And if you're not testing, you can't trace, you can't recall contaminated products. So when you dismantle the food safety system, as is happening right now in the United States, you're helping these companies avoid legal liability.
3: Well, you also, you just mentioned earlier that despite all the problems with the food industry in the U.S., you would much prefer to have American yeah. beef. But can you tell what is American beef and what is not? Because country of origin labeling on yeah. beef used to be mandatory, but it no longer is. And it's yeah. been many years since it has not been.
0: And it's amusing because there's all this conversation about the free market. But if you read Adam Smith, a market only works efficiently if there's total information. If consumers have adequate information, then the invisible hand is going to lead them to select the right product. When you get rid of that information, you know, the power leads to the corporation. So all meat had to be labeled from where it came from until 2015. And then the Republican-controlled Congress got rid of country of origin labeling for beef and pork. And what's remarkable is a little more than a year after that, former Speaker of the House John Bonner, who shepherded this legislation, joined a JBS international board. So when you don't have country of origin labeling, a consumer has no idea where this meat is coming from. And two of the major beef companies are Brazilian owned now. And I'm not being anti-Brazil. It's like, if Brazil wants to sell its meat in the United States, put a label on it. Make the best beef there is. You know, I'm actually very libertarian in some ways. If these meatpacking companies want to sell meat full of E. coli and salmonella, put it on the label. Consumers can choose between, you know, pathogen-rich meat or meat that's been, produced cleanly. And then they can cook it, you know.
1: Eric Schlosser, you mentioned Upton Sinclair, who exposed the meatpacking industry and the condition that the workers worked under.
2: Yeah.
1: So let's talk about those workers who feel like they are treated like meat, contaminated meat. I want to go to Jim Pillen. We had this headline a few days ago on Democracy Now!, Nebraska's Republican governor who publicly backs Trump's ICE raids in Nebraska. More details have emerged of Pillen's multi-million-dollar hog business that employs undocumented workers. The New York Times and the Flatwater Free Press report that over the span of more than a decade, Pillen's company, Pillen Family Farms, has relied on undocumented workers to grow into one of the largest hog producers in the U.S. Despite that, Pillen has often echoed Trump's racist rhetoric about immigrants and a so-called invasion. Talk about the workers in the meatpacking industry.
0: I'm shocked that he would be employing undocumented immigrants. Here's the reality, and here's really why I wrote Fast Food Nation. I wrote Fast Food Nation after I visited the meatpacking towns in the United States. I've been in meatpacking communities in Washington State, Colorado, Nebraska, Texas, and my entry to the food system of America was spending a year with migrant farm workers in California. And I wrote about the exploitation and demonization of immigrant workers in California by the governor at the time, Pete Wilson. He wanted to be president. And he thought that depicting immigrant workers as welfare cheats was going to be his ticket to the White House. The reality is, and I wrote Fast Food Nation because I was stunned to find in the meatpacking plants of the Midwest the same workers. Some of them had worked in strawberry fields in California, now in our industrial workforce. And meatpacking once was a high-paid union job, a higher-paid job than an auto worker. So when Upton Sinclair wrote about the exploitation of immigrants, we solved that problem. If you were a meatpacking worker in the 60s or 70s, you had a solid middle-class life. Your spouse may not have to work. Your kids could go to college. In a very brief period of time, the meatpacking industry recruited immigrants, many of them undocumented, to serve as strike breakers because they would be much easier to exploit. And if there's one message that I have from my work on food, from this book, it's that we are fed by immigrants. If you look at who's working in the fields, harvesting the fruits and vegetables, who's working in the meatpacking plants, who's working on the hog farms, the dairy farms of Vermont, it's recent immigrants, huge numbers of undocumented immigrants in the fast food restaurants behind the counter. And the idea that we are demonizing and terrorizing these hard-working people who feed us, it's an absolute disgrace.
3: And also one thing I wanted to ask, this book came out 25 years ago.
0: Yeah.
3: Has anything changed with respect to the consumption of fast food in the U.S. in these last 25 years?
0: You know, what's really changed is the eating habits of well-educated, upper-middle-class, and wealthy people. There is such an incredible awareness of food now. I mean, I couldn't get a publisher for this book in New York City. And the reason I couldn't get a publisher is that I was told nobody will read a book about food that doesn't have recipes in it. It was one of the last independent publishers in Boston that published this book. And now there
1: are... How many books have you sold since then?
0: I have no idea. I'm very grateful that I'm here with you 25 years later. But there's now a whole literature on food. There's bookshelves of books on our food system. I'm not taking credit for it. I just am so gratified. But so we now have two food systems. We have a food system for the well-educated, the wealthy, upper middle class, who are buying sustainable food, organic food, grass-fed beef, watching cooking shows. And then you have a food system for working people and the poor. It's this food system. It's the fast food industrial system. And, you know, the reason that I'm still talking about this is that it's entirely possible for us to have a food system that provides healthy food for everybody. One of the things that we don't talk about are the ways in which the external costs of the industrial food system are imposed on us. And since this book came out, there's a whole new field of economics called true cost accounting. What's the real cost of what we're doing? And in the food system, you add up the cost of obesity, food safety, the poverty of food workers, et cetera, et cetera. And, you know, one of my goals is to make the real cost of this industrial food appear on the menu. And, you know, if we're going to give government subsidies shouldn't be going to soybean and corn farmers in the Midwest to grow animal feed. I mean, 100 million acres are devoted to corn in this country. That's the size of California. And of that 100 million acres, maybe 350,000 go to the kind of corn that we eat, you know, sweet corn or canned corn. The rest of it is going to, anyway, I don't want to speak for 3 hours, but I'm hopeful that this system could be changed. And the one thing I give Bobby Kennedy Jr. credit for, and, you know, a broken clock is right twice a day, is that he had the crazy nerve to talk about the problems with our food system in a way that only a handful of other politicians were willing to do. And he did it for very selfish political reasons. But there's an underlying popular opinion to change our food system, and that's what Maha has shown.
1: Eric, before you go, I want to ask you about the notorious former ICE jail in Florida, in the Everglades. You wrote a piece in The Atlantic headlined, "The Alligator Alcatraz Boondoggle." Yeah. So earlier this week, the Department of Homeland Security's internal watchdog revealed immigrants jailed at Alligator Alcatraz were held in outdoor metal cages that were no bigger than a phone booth. At least 79 immigrants were caged this way, which DHS called calming areas. They were caged for several minutes, up to nearly 2 hours. Investigators also found Alligator Alcatraz did not comply with standards related to medical care, food quality, personal hygiene, recreation. The jail eventually shut down after legal challenges and scrutiny over its abuse and inhumane conditions. Why did you shift to focus on Alligator Alcatraz, and what should we know about it today?
0: My next book is on prisons in America. I've been going into prisons in this country since the early 1990s. And unfortunately, President Trump has given me a concluding chapter of the book, which is the outrageous, unconscionable arrest and detention of immigrants in this country who are being completely brutalized. I've gone into maximum security prisons that are terrible, and it costs about $50,000, $70,000, $80,000 a year to house someone in a maximum security prison, maybe $100,000. The immigrants at Alligator Alcatraz had been sent there for civil violations, not criminal violations. And the state of Florida and the American taxpayers were paying $1 million a year per detainee to be held in the most brutal conditions that you will not find in most maximum security prisons. And I wrote that article for The Atlantic on Alligator Alcatraz to provide a roadmap for a Democratic Congress to investigate where that money went. I'm an investigative reporter. I could not find out the name of the warden of Alligator Alcatraz. It was being run by a private corporation with no background in corrections. It looks like they were friends of the governor of Florida who were earning a fortune off of exploiting and brutalizing immigrants who were there for a civil, you know, not even, they hadn't even been convicted of a crime. So my hope is that we will get a full federal investigation, not only of the human rights violations that occurred at Alligator Alcatraz, but follow the money. Who made a fortune off of this? I mean, the only prison that the United States runs that spends more money per detainee is Guantanamo. And the idea that we were subjecting busboys, landscapers, people who'd been in the United States for decades and committed no crime, to the kind of brutality that we saw at Guantanamo when Guantanamo first opened, it's a shameful episode in American history, and it needs to be fully investigated by Congress.
1: Eric Schlosser, congratulations on your work. Investigative journalist, author of several books, including Fast Food Nation, The Dark Side of the All-American Meal. The 25th anniversary edition of the book is being published next week. We'll link to all of your recent articles. Coming up, philosopher Susan Neiman, author of the new book, Call It Evil, Understanding the Trump Era. Stay with us.

0: Bad Attitude by Christina Vane, performing at the Brooklyn Folk Festival. This is Democracy Now!, democracynow.org, The War and Peace Report. I'm Amy Goodman with Nermeen Sheikh.
1: We end today's show with the philosopher Susan Neiman. In recent years, she has written extensively on politics in Germany and the United States. In 2019, she published the book Learning from the Germans, Race and the Memory of Evil. The book examines how Germany has confronted the evils of Nazism.
0: Susan Neiman's latest book is also about the concept of evil. It's titled Call It Evil, Understanding the Trump Era. Susan Neiman is a director emerita of the Einstein Forum in Potsdam, Germany, but she's joining us here in New York. Before we talk about your new book, I want to ask about what's happening in Germany, where you just left coming here. You're going to be teaching at New York University, NYU. You lived in Germany for 30 years.
2: Well, 30 years, yes.
0: German far-right party, AfD, recently won nearly 44% of the vote in the East German state of Saxony-Anhalt. It was the strongest showing by a far-right party since in the German election since the Nazi era. Can you talk about the significance of this? I mean, many in Germany are reeling at this point, but it's not known, as you know, we're very insulated in the United States when it comes to getting news from outside the United States. What's actually happened?
3: I don't know yet. In fact, I was just asked yesterday to write a piece for Le Monde on exactly that question. And I said, I'm not going to say anything in for another week, because we have two other big state elections coming on Sunday, which are actually represent many more people than Sachsen-Anhalt. In particular, the Berlin election, where it looks as if we may get a Turkish woman whose parents went into exile from Turkey because they were socialists, who has tried as much as possible to base her campaign on Zoran Mamdani's. In fact, the Linke, the left party, has quoted Leonard Cohen with saying, first we take Manhattan, then we take Berlin. Okay? So, it would be a completely different result, also representing a much larger state of people. Germany has about Berlin has about 3.5 million people. It's also the capital. Sachsen-Anhalt has about 2 million. I don't want to play it down. It's deeply concerning that the AfD got so many voters.
0: What has changed in this last half century? I'd be way beyond that.
3: Yeah. So look, part of it is the other parties are just awful. They are incapable. In fact, the almost funny thing, I mentioned Mamdani at a book talk I gave just before I left Germany. Somebody said to me, well, you've confirmed our worst fears about America. Is there any hope? And I said, yeah. We have a fantastic mayor of New York who's inspired a lot of other candidates. And the man said to me, you know, we Germans are very afraid of charisma. That's true. And that's one of the wrong lessons they learned from their history. What's changed is that the other parties don't, possibly the left, have a real program that they're able to communicate. What's changed is also one has to understand Sachsen-Anhalt is a state in East Germany. Now, one of the West German myths about East Germany is, oh, well, the reason why there are proportionally larger numbers of people voting for a far-right party is they never learned anything about democracy because they lived in a totalitarian system. This is just not true. In fact, the oldest people oldest population of Sachsen-Anhalt were the people who were voting against the AfD, okay? Not the younger people who were born in East Germany. What's true is that West Germans have been contemptuous of East Germans for a very long time. 1.8% of leadership jobs, and that's leadership in the media, in the government, in universities, in corporations, 1.8% of leadership inside East Germany is East German. The rest of it are West Germans who have come to East Germany. So there's a lot of resentment, understandably, and a lot of desire for change. There is racism. There is, there's racism everywhere. But I'm not convinced yet that it's a sign of where Germany is going. Okay.
1: So let's go from what you said about the left in Germany taking inspiration from Zoran Mamdani, and then go to your book, these extremes of the political spectrum that are now in evidence in the U.S. Unfortunately, one of them is more powerful than the other. So talk about this book, why you wrote it, Call It Evil, Understanding the Trump Era.
3: I read it because, first of all, I was astonished by the number of people who didn't need to, who have quickly capitulated in the second Trump administration. I always thought the point of having more money than any family could possibly spend on luxury in a lifetime, I thought that the point of having that kind of money was being able to say no. And it's apparently not. That Google changed its maps to Lake America was for me... thank you.
0: From Lake Ontario.
3: Yeah. Thank you for expression. It's a trivial kowtow, but it's fairly unbelievable, I think. Okay. But what struck me that may explain both the capitulation and the election of the second Trump administration is the uneasiness that so many people on the left have with moral language. People worry that it's religiously tinged, if they're secular. It's not. This is something I know something about, having written
0: as a moral philosopher.
3: Yeah. And having written a book 25 years ago called Evil in Modern Thought. So I know something about the history. Moral concepts come before religious concepts in every culture. Okay. Religion is a way to express certain moral concepts. It's an attempt to solve certain moral problems. But the initial feeling of evil, you can call it a sense of injustice, is something that children have in every culture. And according to some researchers, even primates and other higher animals like elephants, okay? So it's not a religious term, although religious people tend to feel more comfortable with moral language. People worry that it's polarizing, that it's demonizing. And by that worry, we leave the strongest weapons we have in the language in the hands of people who are least responsible in using them.
1: So let's go, actually, to senior White House aide Stephen Miller speaking to CNN earlier this year.
2: We live in a world in which you can talk all you want about international niceties and everything else, but we live in a world, in the real world, Jake, that is governed by strength, that is governed by force, that is governed by power. These are the iron laws of the world.
1: So that's Stephen Miller, Susan Neiman, your response to that and what that shows about the entire political conversation here under the Trump administration.
3: Stephen Miller is echoing two sources. I don't know if he knows it. One is the Nazi legal theorist Carl Schmitt. But the other is something that goes back to the ancient Greeks And it's about the Athenians defending a genocide, okay? The Athenians committed a genocide on the island of Melos, okay, because the Miletians would not bow to their superior power, okay? So that's the first time you see that argument in history. I have no idea whether Stephen Miller knows that. What's more disturbing is the fact that he's stating that as the iron law of the world. And unfortunately, that is what many people today believe, okay, that self-interest and interest in power is the only thing that motivates human beings to action, and we'd better just face it. Now, this is a philosophical idea, okay? People treat it as a fact. It's a philosophical idea. It's a piece of ideology. It's a piece of ideology that we have been trained for a good century, or a bad century, if you like, a good century to accept as fact. And what my book does is talk about the ways in which, through misinterpretations of both Adam Smith and Charles Darwin, mixed in the late 20th century with a little bit of Michel Foucault, how those ideas got into the water stream. You don't have to have read any of those people to read them in the media, to hear them on television, but they are ideologies that are every bit as strong as any other totalitarian ideology.
1: But you, so I just want to ask you, because you do talk about this in the book. What do you think explains the fact that a large portion, a significant portion of the American population electorate voted for Trump in the second term?
3: Because although we could see the immorality in the first term and the tendencies towards fascism, I don't think that's too strong an expression. We're so convinced that moral concepts are for suckers, as he would say, or as Stephen Miller would say, you know, they're niceties that don't actually make a difference in the world, that people threw up their hands and were unable to condemn what was actually going on in a shocking kind of way. Many of us have been shocked. We talk about the contempt for the rule of law that we already saw to some extent in the first administration. We're seeing even more blatantly now. What we forget is the rule of law depends on people having a commitment to abide by the rule of law, even when a legal decision goes against you. Okay, that is a moral commitment. And James Madison knew that. He said the best constitution in the world, he didn't put it that way, he said no constitution can protect a people without any virtue. Now, the founding fathers were less anxious about using moral language than we have become. We need to get more comfortable with it if we're going to understand exactly how we've been affected. Maybe brainwashed is the appropriate term, by the idea that morality is for losers, suckers, fools, or it's a form of hype that is attempting to convince people, fool people, into accepting forms of power that we don't. And we saw that, frankly, in the George W. Bush administration, his use of words like moral clarity for a war that was neither moral nor clear is, I think, something that prepared us to think when politicians use moral language, they're trying to pull the wool over our faces.
0: Well, the book is fascinating. It's called Call It Evil: Understanding the Trump Era. It's by Susan Neiman, Director Emerita of the Einstein Forum in Potsdam, Germany, philosopher and author of many books. fascinating book. That does it for our show. Tonight, I'll be back in Bayshore, New York, where I grew up and went to high school. They'll be showing Steal the Story, Please at the Bolton Center. I'll be there with the director of the film, Tia Lesson, and producer, Karen Sprook. You can go to our website for more details. Then next Tuesday, here in New York at the IFC Center. Then to Copenhagen, London, and Berlin. I'm Amy Goodman with Nermeen Sheikh.
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0: 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And we have one of our friends from one of our fellow KXRW shows, Patrick, who you may recognize from Wizards of Wrestling. We've had him on here before, and we are going to talk a little bit of Roundtable Pro Wrestling. We've discussed some of their shows in the past, had some of their talent on here, and Patrick is kind of our resident wrestling super fan from the national and international here down to the local scenes. We're going to get his take on what the Roundtable crew has been up to here over the last few months, and then they have a few shows coming up here, including the weekend right after we're recording this, so we're going to get Patrick's take on this, and I'll try to jump in, and then there may be some wrestling trivia at the end of this. But Patrick, if you want to take over here a little bit, remind our folks out there who Roundtable Pro Wrestling is.
1: Roundtable Pro Wrestling is a local Vancouver-based pro wrestling promotion that has shows monthly at the new House of Action. I think this, since they've been around for a couple of years, they're not calling it the new House of Action, and it's just the House of Action now, which is 14011 Northeast 20th Avenue, Vancouver, Washington, which is the bingo hall in American Legion Bingo Hall in Salmon Creek. And, I've been kind of following Roundtable Pro Wrestling. I was fortunate to be able to go to their inaugural show in 2025 at the now defunct Georgie's Garage and Grill. And see them move into their new venue, which what I love about it is it's kind of a throwback to what I think of the old tail end of the territories in the early 90s kind of pro wrestling. You know, it's just got that very blue collar nitty gritty vibe to it. You go back and watch like the tail end of Portland wrestling in the late 90s, very hyper local. And pro wrestling is historically a very blue-collar, working-class form of entertainment. And the last couple years, they've kind of literally just kind of priced out that fan base that, you know, is what made it into the global kind of phenomenon it is. WWE growing and pro wrestling growing. And, of course, you know, AEW's, they just had their kind of WrestleMania equivalent show of All Out. Is it All In or All Out?
0: All In is the big one. All Out is the follow up a week later.
1: Yeah, I always get this confused. But so the pro wrestling industry is healthy right now, and I feel like there's kind of a renaissance of like independent local wrestling going on right now, and I just think it's so cool. Like, this is what to come back to, that Vancouver, Washington has something that's a part of that. And you know, we're a Vancouver, Washington radio station talking about a Vancouver, Washington based wrestling promotion. And to kind of go against everything what I was saying, they did have a show in Portland recently at the Comic-Con, Rose City Comic-Con, where they got a brand new OIWA United States Heavyweight Champion, Brian Armstrong. And they have a new TV champion, Rip Rex.
0: Is this a different Brian Armstrong?
1: Oh, go ahead. Are you thinking Road Dogg Brian Armstrong?
0: Are you implying it is not Road Dogg?
1: It is not the Road Dogg.
0: Okay.
1: No, Brian Armstrong. He's about 6'7". Scary looking guy. They call him the sociopath. Not somebody you'd really want to get on someone's bad side. Was part of the Fatal 4-Way for the first Roundtable Pro Wrestling Championship. Was unsuccessful in that, but that was a heck of a match. But he's got gold now. So they just had a show at Rose City Comic Con, and to me, I just think that's just showing, like, you know, this it's like this little wrestling promotion that could, starting out in the Bar and Grill in downtown Vancouver, and moving to an American Legion Hall, and now being a part of the Comic Con in Portland. I always thought pro wrestling and comics kind of went hand in hand. I always feel like pro wrestlers are kind of like real life superheroes. So I just think that's a perfect fitting venue to have a wrestling show is the Comic Con. So that was the 30th. That was the 30th of August, and coming up, they're having another show back at the House of Action. That's was it 14001 Northeast 20th Avenue, Vancouver. And you can get your tickets at rtpwoffice@gmail.com or at the door. And it's been a little bit since I've actually been able to go to a roundtable show, and so I'm actually looking at the card, and I'll kind of give my thoughts on some. There's some new folks that I haven't seen before. Looks like the opening match is PJ Freak versus Thor. PJ Freak is kind of a I remember seeing him wrestle. He kind of reminds me of a Insane Clown Posse. I'm not sure what to expect with Thor. I don't know if he's making his debut or been there for a while. But there's a number one contenders match. Kylan Rowland, who we featured on Roundtable Pro Wrestling, not Roundtable Pro Wrestling, Wizards of Wrestling, versus Paul Preston. Paul Preston, a veteran to the game, been there since the beginning, and Kylan Rowland, All-American Kylan Rowland, local wrestler, and I just think that's so cool that when I say local, it's not local from Portland, it's local here from Vancouver. I think he went to Heritage High School. So that one that interests me is CJ Edwards versus Darren Lawless. And CJ Edwards, I've seen him perform at DOA. And to me, that's just kind of proof that, this promotion's growing, and that, talent that has been doing it for a while is now starting to make their debut and come in and wrestle here. Don't know what Darren Lawless has to bring, but CJ Edwards is a veteran. I remember seeing him 15 years ago at a DOA event, and he's pretty high flying, and that should be good. RTPW World Independent TV Championship, the new champion, Rip Rex, also who has been featured on Wizards of Wrestling, and has a show at KXRW called Rex's World, where he has comics, stand-up comics. He is now a champion and going against Janice Jett, who she's a she can stand up on her own 2 feet, and that should be a great bout there. And then tag team championship match, the Dirty Crew versus Monster Nation. And I always tried to stay as far away as I could from Monster Nation whenever when I was there. They'd come out and I'd run to the other end of the building, and so my money is always on Monster Nation. These are just like big, scary guys that
0: Are you telling me they live
1: anytime
0: up to
1: they're
0: the
1: in a fight,
0: name?
1: I absolutely. And anytime they're there, like just because whether they're pretty or lose, like I value my life, so I'm never gonna bet against them anyway, because that's a smart thing to do. And then a main event match, the franchise Bad Blood versus Brian Armstrong for the RTPW World Independent Heavyweight Champion. So it looks like Brian Armstrong is the OIWA United States Heavyweight Champion, and Bad Blood is the RTPW World Independent Heavyweight Championship. I am not sure if the belts are on the line, but it's a battle of champions. Bad Blood is the we wouldn't have around table pro wrestling if it weren't for him, and I think he's got his work cut out with him, just from what I remember Brian Armstrong being a big, he's about 6'7", 6'8". They call him the psychopath. But if anybody can overcome him, it would be Bad Blood. So that's kind of what we got to look forward to on Sunday.
0: Random side tangent question.
1: Sure.
0: What is your favorite pro wrestling belt?
1: Favorite pro wrestling bill?
0: Belt. Championship belt.
1: Belt.
0: Strap.
1: Oh, favorite belt. That is a good. I would have to go with the WWF Championship belt from 2000. And that's just because that was when I first kind of became a wrestling fan, and so like that was the prestigious title at the time, and so like that was just kind of the epitome of kind of my fandom represented in that belt.
0: That's fair.
1: Yeah.
0: You didn't pick the spinner, so I'll accept it.
1: Yeah, I wasn't a fan of the spinner. I didn't mind it when John Cena was champion and debuted it, because it it was part of kind of his gimmick and character. It worked for him. I didn't understand how long after he lost it and there'd be guys like Sheamus and Triple H walking around with this spinner belt. It just didn't make sense to me. I thought it was great when Edge did his own rated R spinner belt. That again, that like worked for his character, but I just thought it was strange when Triple H and Sheamus I felt like they kept that spinner belt longer than it should have been around.
0: Hopefully, someone listening out there has any idea what we're talking about. Now, I'm a big gold belt fan myself. It was the WCW World Heavyweight Title, affectionately called Big Gold or Big Goldie when you listen to wrestling people talk. So that was,
1: yeah.
0: I mean, it may be a bit cliche to say, but I was a fan of that one.
1: Yeah, I was thinking that one as well. When you're asking that, that was kind of up there, but I had to go with the it's what they called the Big Eagle Championship. And it's just because that was, that was the heavyweight champion when I first kind of became a wrestling fan. So that was my first exposure to what a world championship looks like. And so there's just a kind of a special place in my heart for that.
0: All right. So we can wrap up with roundtable here before the show's done. But do you have anything else in the local pro wrestling scene? You mentioned DOA. And I think last time you were on, we talked about just how many small promotions and regional promotions there are in and around Vancouver, all the way up to Seattle and down into Portland and the Willamette Valley. But has there been anything else locally lately that has piqued your interest?
1: I feel like Portland has always had a very rich history. Portland wrestling was one of the longest running territories, but it was kind of always an underdog one. It's not one that's really kind of talked about when you follow WWF lore and professional wrestling history lore. You always kind of hear about WCW and Mid-Atlantic and Florida and Memphis, but Portland never really gets talked about. And so it's been really exciting for me, like as a lifelong wrestling fan, to see that there's still such a rich wrestling culture, happening. And I just think it's great to see that, we've got our very own here in Vancouver. I know that Kelso and Longview have got a couple of promotions. If you ever want to go out to Aberdeen, Washington, you can where Daniel Bryan, who we've had on our show before, is from. Aberdeen has got its own wrestling promotion, and so it's a great time. You know, if you're living in the Pacific Northwest, it's a great time to be a wrestling fan and to support local wrestling. And you know, local wrestling is kind of keeping my fandom of pro wrestling alive, just because I just the direction that WWE's gone is just kind of not really a fan of it anymore. But you know, to go, and there's nothing like seeing live pro wrestling. And so, you know, we're here. I'm here advertising Roundtable Pro Wrestling because, you know, they're supporters of the station and have been on the station before. But really, like, we have just such a huge amount of options to go to that, you know, take your pick. It's, you know, there's nothing like seeing local pro wrestling. And you know, I'm of course a special spot for Roundtable, but it's never been a better time to be a wrestling fan in the Pacific Northwest. I truly feel that.
0: Well, I appreciate your appreciation for history, and I'm going to put you a little bit on the spot here. So
1: Okay.
0: we're th this may be a bit of a challenge because again, a lot of this is well before your time and my time. But I
1: Okay.
0: have, according to the ever trustworthy Wikipedia, I do have
1: Okay.
0: the let me get this proper NWA Pacific Northwest Heavyweight Championship. This was the top belt. That started with, as it was known, Portland Wrestling was kind of the colloquial name for it. Started in 1955.
1: Yeah.
0: I'm curious how many of the 10 longest reigning champions that you can name, because some of this goes way back in history. Now, number one on that
1: Yeah.
0: list is, do you know who number one is?
1: Well, when I think of Portland wrestling, I think of Dutch Savage.
0: That you just blew a lot of people's mind because if they were around, people's grandparents know who Dutch Savage is. I did not expect Dutch Savage to come out of your head.
1: Absolutely.
0: While he is on this list, he is not in the top 10,
1: Okay.
0: but I should clarify. So, Mr. Roundtable Pro himself, Bad Blood BJ Darden, is number one by a very long time because that championship was reactivated in the mid 2010s and BJ held it for more than a year. So he is number one on the list, but after him, that was a good pull on Dutch Savage because it's a lot more guys kind of from that era up until the late 80s when the territories kind of all got vacuumed
1: Yeah.
0: by the big boys.
1: Yeah.
0: But if you can pull Dutch Savage, I think you can get a lot of these other ones.
1: I admit, is Lonnie Mane part of that list?
0: No Moondog. Is it just Moondog Main? I'm not seeing him on here. There's a lot of guys. Apparently this championship hot potatoed quite a bit, so there's a lot of names on here. So Moondog Main is on here, but he's quite a ways down the list.
1: And done. Bull Ramos.
0: Bull Ramos, there we go. Bull Ramos is 1, 2, 3, 4, 5, 6, number 7 on the list, Bull Ramos.
1: Bull Ramos. You know, I know that he has a strong history with the Portland Wrestling Promotion, but I don't know if he ever held gold. But Roddy Piper,
0: There you
1: Roddy
0: go.
1: Piper.
0: Roddy Piper is
1: Okay.
0: right there at number 10. So
1: All right.
0: we've got three of the top 10 so far.
1: Okay. Yeah, this is really stretching my.
0: I'm gonna be honest, three of these names I've never heard of before, and some of them are not names that I know super well. But you are more entrenched with the regional scene than I am.
1: I am in that, you know, I when I became a wrestling fan when I was 10 years old, my father was he'd always talk about how he missed Portland wrestling. And my kind of knowledge, and this was, you know, pre-internet the way it is now, when I was 10 years old, my kind of knowledge of Portland wrestling has always kind of just been based off stories my dad would say. And it's just been really the last couple years that there's really been a lot of archival footage on the internet and easier to kind of find out more of the lore of history of Portland wrestling. But a lot of my knowledge still just goes from stories of my dad and my cousin and when they went. And so Is Scotty the Body on that list?
0: Johnny Polo Raven is not here
1: Okay.
0: at the top of the list, but
1: Okay. I did is Ric Flair? I know Ric Flair has wrestled in Portland, but I haven't heard a lot of stories of him holding gold here.
0: Blair is not on the list. I'm guessing he was probably
1: Yeah.
0: moving around with the world title.
1: Yeah.
0: So just I'll put some of the names out here. So some of the others here at
1: Okay.
0: the top of the list, which again, this is I was talking about largest single, longest single day reigns. So that's BJ Dard number one. The Grappler from the late 80s is number two.
1: Okay.
0: The I believe ended was it San Martino's reign? Stan Stasiak had a 258-day reign in the mid-60s.
1: Wow.
0: Ed Francis, who I'm not super familiar with, maybe you are, in the late 1950s.
1: Yeah.
0: Steve Dole or Steve Dahl wrestled as Steve Dunn in WWF.
1: Okay.
0: Fritz Von Goring, Van Gering.
1: Okay.
0: You mentioned Bull Ramos. Ed
1: Yeah.
0: Wiskoski, who I'm not.
1: Yeah.
0: Ed,
1: Okay.
0: Ed, do you know Ed Wiskoski's
1: Yeah.
0: more famous name?
1: I remember Ed Wiskoski.
0: Is
1: Didn't he have reign as the Mega Maharishi Ahmed?
0: some jeepers. I was, he
1: I.
0: may have. I was looking for the name Colonel De Beers because he was that in AWA.
1: Okay. Okay. I don't think he was Mega Maharishi on it. See, I'm trying to tap into my dad's stories
0: So
1: here.
0: there is also on this we have Sheikh Abdullah Ali Hassan in the early 80s. You mentioned Roddy Piper, of course, who I think is right up there as like the three most iconic Portland wrestling names. So those are your top 10 and longest single day reigns, but there's like you mentioned, there's a lot of different ways to slice, most championships.
1: Yeah.
0: Rip Oliver has the most reigns, but they were all kind of short, quick ones, so there's
1: Sure.
0: A lot of you go through wrestling history. Jesse Ventura had a great run in the Pacific Northwest. Jimmy Snuka, Rick Martel, the Bourne family, Tony Bourne, Tough Tony Bourne, I think is from what I've heard. People like Jim Cornette and some of the historians talk about like there's certain names you hear like, oh, that's very clearly a Northwest name. I think like you mentioned Lonnie Main, Moondog Main's kind of one of the ones like that as well.
1: Yeah, Tony Bourne. I definitely heard stories of Tony Bourne. I heard he's got the heart punch was his kind of finishing move. Give a big punch right to your chest, knock you out. I
0: Scotty.
1: appreciate you saying the grappler. I feel kind of embarrassed that I wasn't able to come up with that, but like there is no Pacific Northwest wrestling without the grappler. And so that makes sense that he'd be on there. And I'm kind of ashamed to, be sitting here saying I'm a lifelong wrestling fan and not being able to come up with that, but that's okay.
0: Well, I think there's probably quite a few wrestling names in your head at all times, and there's
1: Sure.
0: to have that encyclopedic knowledge of people who just know all these names and where they were in the time. It is impressive.
1: Sure.
0: It's like people have baseball
1: Sure.
0: stats. They can just what did Joe DiMaggio hit in 1945? And they just oh well he just did it. Like
1: Yeah.
0: how do people's brains, how do they have that?
1: Well, yeah, and like I said, Portland wrestling was really behind before my time as a fan. I think the final broadcast of Portland wrestling on KPTV was in 1992, and so I was just barely walking around at that point. And between from 92 onward, there was little spin-offs and outlaw promotions that tried to kind of recapture it, but just like the rest of the territories, it never really kind of took off. So the heyday of Portland wrestling was always a little before my time. But I have a cousin who my dad used to take to wrestling, and like I just have a lot of memories of my dad and my cousin sharing stories about when they went to Portland wrestling. We could almost do a whole segment I wouldn't mind doing that actually, if you're open for it, Darren. Just some of the stories that my dad said about wrestling shows that
0: What?
1: just,
0: Well, that's what
1: you
0: I'm
1: know,
0: thinking.
1: that can that's still alive with places like Roundtable Portland Wrestling. There's n I really there really is nothing like going to a live pro wrestling event. You know, and what I love about local wrestling is just everybody is, you know, the audience is just a part of the show as the wrestlers are, if not more so. And anywhere you sit is a good seat, and it's a great time. It's like vaudeville, and you know, my fandom is alive, but being able to go to local wrestling.
0: All right. Well, as you know, like you say, we could sit here and talk for an hour about that, but we are up against it on our time for this
1: Sure.
0: episode. So you've given us an idea for a future episode here on Sportslandia to talk about some more wrestling history as we mix in everything else, local sports. Do you have that day, just to talk about the roundtable show here? Do you have a quick last minute to give us that time, date, location again here for this weekend show?
1: Sure. So it's this Sunday, the Sunday, September 20th, at the House of Action, 14001 Northeast 20th Avenue. And you can get your tickets at rtpwoffice@gmail.com or at the door.

0: talked about football from the pros with the Seahawks. 49ers are the regional teams out here in the West Coast. Down to the college scene, kind of an interesting start to the season as we're talking here with the Ducks going down early in a surprise upset to Oklahoma State. Oregon State showing a bit more of a surprise than we would have expected with, as we're recording this, they almost took down Texas Tech, who a lot of people think is a playoff team. Adam Washington to Washington State having the Apple Cup played already. I would keep an eye on the Huskies. I think there's something there with Washington and head coach Jed Fish, so we can look back and say, I told you when. But we'll talk football. We'll get more of our local collegiate, youth, pro, semi-pro sports leagues here in future episodes. If you'd like to hear more of this content, myself and some of my other sports friends and co-hosts, we do have our bi-weekly show, The Sports Gospel, at sportsgospel.com or wherever you download your favorite podcast. We are there. So we try to keep Sportslandia here pretty local. That show, we do a little bit more national, international cover, maybe some more mainstream sports. 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And we thank you all for joining us on the September episode of Sportslandia here on KXRW and KXRW.fm. We'll see you next time. Keep your stick on the ice.
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3: If you want to support nonprofits in Clark County, Give More 24 is for you. Today we'll talk about this year's fundraising event on this episode of The Common Good. Hello and welcome to The Common Good, where we showcase the achievements of members of our community that contribute to Southwest Washington and beyond in a positive way. Hello, I'm Stephen Glickman, your host for this episode of The Common Good. My guest today is Hadley Phillips, the Greater Vancouver Chamber of Commerce's program manager for Give More 24, an event that makes charitable giving easy, increases exposure to nonprofits that people may not have heard of, and ensures that the money is used locally. Give More 24 is back for its second year after a brief hiatus and hopes to once again inspire giving to organizations that help ensure that Southwest Washington is a great place to live.
4: Well, Hadley, welcome back to the studio. You're here again to talk about Give More 24. But first off, welcome back to the studio.
5: Thank you so much. Thank you for having us back.
4: So Give More 24, first and foremost, is what?
5: Give More 24 is technically and on paper and what we call it, because it's the most exciting way to explain it, Southwest Washington's largest day of giving or largest giving campaign. So it is 24 hours of just craziness and excitement for over 180 nonprofits in our region that are all raising money on the same day. And essentially, we just try to raise as many funds, and all of our nonprofits try to raise as many funds as they can in a very short amount of time.
4: And this is the second year that you're doing it, as kind of like it went dormant and then you brought it back, right?
5: It didn't necessarily. So the Community Foundation for Southwest Washington ran it for about 10 years. They did an absolutely amazing job. They were the founders of Give More 24, essentially, and they were the ones that got the community to kind of love it and the nonprofits to love it and it to be very successful for everyone. And once it moved away a little bit from their mission, which is

0: I completely understand. And so it transitioned for, I want to say, a year or 2 years up to, there is a statewide giving day. So it's all nonprofits in Washington State, which is fantastic and really exciting to watch, but just didn't have the same feel as having it just locally for Southwest Washington and just Southwest Washington nonprofits. So our chamber, for a little bit of context, gosh, probably 3 years ago now, we absorbed our local or took over our local nonprofit association. So we had already kind of started into the realm of doing some nonprofit work, and we started having these conversations. Our board had started having these conversations of like, okay, well, we're already kind of, we're in a good spot because we sit in between the businesses and the nonprofits. So we're talking to both, and we have this cool opportunity where we might be able to get both sides really, really involved. And they were before, which is great. And everybody's kind of clamoring and wants it back or misses it. And the statewide campaign's amazing, but it doesn't necessarily have the same feel. So we started talking a little bit about bringing it back. It didn't necessarily need full reviving. It was only gone for like a blip in name. There was a giving day that existed there a little bit in between and still does exist. Nonprofits can still participate in both. But we, the chamber, took it over. Yeah, last year was our first year, which, holy cow, it's so funny. When I was here last year, I remember being so nervous because I was like, oh my gosh, I'm going to come talk about this thing that I know everything about and nothing about because we haven't done it yet. And so it was all these plans and expectations, and our team was so fantastic and worked really, really hard to kind of do the absolute best that we could, but we'd never run it before. And it turned out so much better than I could have ever expected. The things the nonprofits did to raise this money and how much they care about it shouldn't have been surprising to me because I work with a lot of them all the time and I know how much they all care about their missions. But I was so, so impressed by just the hard work that they all put in and what they were able to do. And so now going into this year, just kind of knowing that they all have so much care for it, it makes it a little bit more exciting.
1: So I guess it would be extremely unfair to characterize this as you had no idea what you were doing last year and it still was successful.
0: As much as I personally as a human being felt that way, we did. I mean, we knew a little bit of what we were doing. Our partners at the Community Foundation were fantastic. They kind of helped navigate us through, like, this is what you're going to be looking at. And we run it on a specific software platform that does giving days for nationwide for all sorts of different areas. And so they were really helpful. It was just one of those things of, like, you know the intention and you know what you need to do and you kind of have the building blocks, but you still never know how it's going to turn out fully. You just kind of hope for the best. And I think this is something that we only have control over certain parts of it. I mean, we offer as many resources as we can. We do as much promotion as we can. We like help the nonprofits in every single way that we can. And we help spread the word as much as we can and try to get businesses involved and just kind of yell about this program to anybody and everybody. But truly it is the nonprofits that raise the money. So I really had no idea how it was going to turn out at the end of the day. And they did such an amazing job. So,
1: well, okay, let's just assume I'll be a stand-in for someone who has no idea what's going on because I'm very good at that. And you have a day of giving. Mm-hmm. Now, GVC, Greater Vancouver Chamber of Commerce, steps in. What's the special sauce of what GVC is doing that's making it be so much more of an effective day for fundraising for nonprofits?
0: More in comparison to other ways that they're fundraising?
1: Like if you just said like, oh, we're going to have a day of giving, and it was just like, good luck, versus GVC comes in and says what? What do you guys do?
0: We, as far as when we're talking to nonprofits, I think we do try to be very transparent in whether or not it makes sense for them. So I would never, and I say this to everyone all the time, I would never go and tell a nonprofit like, just sign up and do it and it'll be great, if they don't kind of have a full understanding of what it is and that they do have to do a little bit of work. But I think what makes it really unique, and again, I credit a lot of this to the Community Foundation. They did such a great job building it. It kind of gives a lot of nonprofits license to get super creative with what they do. Yes, it is 24 hours of giving, but how you campaign to do that could be totally different across the board. We have 180 nonprofits. They are probably all doing different things. And it can be something as like quick and easy and small as they plan for a social media campaign and they, you know, blast to their entire audience and they have a certain expectation set for doing something of that size, or they send out a bunch of emails, to something as big as we have other organizations that plan like really fun, unique events specifically on that day just to get attention.
1: Well, let's just say for example, like, you know, you were saying some organizations are better suited for this, some are not. So a wise person once explained to me that you want to identify your ideal customer, mm-hmm. right? So who's your ideal nonprofit for Give More 24, and why is what GVC is, you know, why is it what you're doing a real difference maker for them.
0: Well, and I would kind of roll back what I said. I don't think necessarily that there is an ideal nonprofit. I think that this could be something that's amazing for all nonprofits. What I do think is that they have to be kind of ready and willing and want to participate. It's just not something that you can turn on and it'll make you money. It is something that you can participate in and people may find you organically, which I think is part of the charm of it and the excitement of it. But it is unique in the fact that it does kind of fit and work for everybody. I mean, we have some tiny, tiny nonprofits that are run by one person that's a volunteer and they, you know, love this program and this event. I think it's mostly just, I want to make sure that people are prepared. And that's a lot of what we do and what we, why we wanted to do the program is we want to help get them to prepared as much as we can. So we offer a host of resources. I mean, if it's...
1: So a lot of guidance.
0: Yes. So as much as we can. On top of the fact that on our own, we do a lot of marketing around the program as a whole. It's the nonprofit's responsibility to promote themselves. It's our responsibility to promote the day in general.
1: So it's guidance, it's focus, mm-hmm. and it's...
0: A megaphone, essentially, is what yeah. we try to call it. Yeah.
1: So you're drawing more attention.
0: Yeah.
1: So let's say there's some theoretical charity and they just want to make sure everybody has socks. And you're like, that's great. And we're going to have a day of socks. And you're like, we want to do a fundraiser. And they come to you and you go, okay, well, you know, think about how you can have a special event, day of socks. And then you say, like, we'll also amplify your message. And we have some resources so, you know, we can kind of work with you to hone your message.
0: Yeah. So, and we do, we try to make it as broad as we can, again, like I said, because there's so many different nonprofits and they're all such different sizes and some people have staff and some people don't and some people have, you know, an amazing, very engaged board or base of volunteers and some people it's a one man or one woman show. We try to be broad in offering like educational resources or doing things that can help anybody depending on the direction that they're trying to go. This year, for the first time, I started up, it is not as cool as this, and it is definitely not as official as a real podcast, but we started just chatting with some partners and some other nonprofits that have been doing this for a while. Because we were listening to the nonprofits, and a lot of the questions that I'm getting asked is, you know, like, okay, this is our first time, what should we do? Or what has worked for these people? Or what works best for, you know, an organization that's helping animals or something? And I've seen what other people do, but I don't necessarily have those answers as being the one to do it because we're from the outside. We're like the umbrella. So we've started bringing in people and nonprofits and organizations that have done it before and just kind of getting their expertise and sharing it with the rest of the organizations, which has been really, really helpful. It's been a lot of learning for us, which has been great. And just there's never enough time to know how every single one is doing it in their unique way in order to share, you know, if somebody asked me what they should do, I'd have to talk to them for 4 hours about what everybody else has done. But,
1: well, it's kind of funny because, you know, there's two things in the business world that are common themes. One is this a known issue for problems? And the other is BKM, best known methods, mm-hmm. right? So it sounds like what GBC can also do is provide for people who don't have their process dialed in, you can discuss with them best known methods.
0: Oh yeah. And we put together, I mean, we have everybody laughs at me because it's documents of things that no one wants to read, but we essentially put together like a how-to guide to run a campaign for GMR 24, like at its very base. Like here are the steps that you're gonna need to know. Yes, it does look like a very scary long document, but if you do want or need to go and like read through truly how to do this, we've put that together for them. So, or here are some things that will help you kind of get your wheels turning when it comes to potential donors that you should ask or things that could make this more fun. GMR 24 has some really fun components. You can apply matches. So say that you went out, or KXRW, who I know is participating for the first time this year, which we're really excited about, goes out to a donor and says, hey, I know you were going to give me $1,000, but instead of just straight up giving me the $1,000, can I use that as a match? And then they go and promote to everybody, hey, up to $1,000, every single dollar you give, whether it's $5 or $100, is going to be matched dollar for dollar, and it's going to double your impact. That's a fun component. There are prizes that the organizations can win during certain hours when it's, you know, whoever has the most unique donations between 8 and 9 a.m. or things like that all throughout the day. There's a lot of fun pieces. So we try to walk them through all the steps and how to utilize the different pieces of GMR 24 that make sense for them and that they're kind of wanting to tackle for their organization.
1: So it's kind of like laser focus. I mean, literally, like if you have a beam of light and it's not a tight enough focus, it's not going to be effective. And so you're kind of helping people tighten their focus.
0: We try to. I think sometimes, and I totally get it, I would feel the exact same way. it's the same problem that I have when I'm talking to, say I'm talking to a business about like, yeah, you should participate in Giver 24. We just want to get people involved. And then there's a million ways to do it. Organizations tightening their focus and kind of figuring out their plan of action and what makes most sense for them, I think helps a lot because there's so many opportunities. Now, for organizations that have been participating in this program since it was born, you know, 10 years ago, or say they have a huge staff and they're like, we want to do all the things. We want to have an event. We're going to go for every single prize. We're going to have 10 matches. We're going to have XYZ. We're going to do peer-to-peer fundraising with 10 people. Like, that's fantastic for them. And I think that that is, if everybody could get there, great. That's, we would love to see that. But I know that that's not reasonable and possible for all organizations. So yes, so laser focus is great.
1: So one of the things that you're starting to gain expertise at is someone comes along and you go, you're a larger organization, have more experience. This is how I can kind of direct you to be more effective. You're, you know, mom and pop shop. I can direct, I can help direct you to more things. Yeah. I mean, this is your baby this year, right?
0: Oh, yeah. This year and last year, and it's growing quickly, and now it's so nice to have kind of a year under our belt to have seen how everybody did it, especially when having those conversations, because I can now say, because I've seen it, I spend a lot of times for nonprofits that are like, holy cow, we decided to do this. Ugh. Like, what do we do, to be able to say, like, you can take it in bite-sized pieces, or like, try one thing this year, set your goal to something that makes sense, and then see how that goes, and if it works for you, and if not, you can change it next year, you know, and take it in pieces, and it makes it easy.
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2: 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I'm your host, Stephen Glickman, and my guest today is Hadley Phillips, the program manager for Give More 24. Before the break, we talked about what Give More 24 is. Our conversation continues with more information about this year's fundraising and what they're hoping to accomplish.
1: So Hadley, you're the prime mover on this for GVC. You're the Give More 24 person. How did you get into being in charge of Give More 24 for GVC?
0: You know, I truly think it was because I accidentally said something at a meeting one time when I shouldn't have, which is how I get into most of the things that I do. Like I had mentioned, our organization kind of got into the realm of doing a lot of nonprofit programming, and we've built a lot of programs. In the past, I've been there for, you know, a handful of years and have had the opportunity to build a lot of things out. And so this just felt a little bit more natural that, hey, if we're going to make this thing, not necessarily that it's from scratch, we are kind of inheriting it. It seemed really exciting to have an opportunity to do something like that. And holy cow, I was so scared last year, but I'm so glad that I was in the position, because it was so fun to see because of how successful it was and it turned out so well. And like I mentioned, the best part of this was to see what the nonprofits did, but just kind of being able to be in the driver's seat, as scary as it was for a minute, and hopefully nobody knew that. Having a front row seat to seeing kind of the behind the scenes for all of them and what it looked like from the public facing side and the donor side was so fantastic. And it was just, I kind of, not that I stumbled into it, it was all very, very purposeful. And I would love to say strategic, but I'm glad I was there. I'm glad I got to be a part of it.
1: It seems like this is something that you enjoy doing.
0: Oh yeah. And it's unique in the fact that I never thought I would be. And I think the work that people who serve nonprofits do is so unbelievably amazing, and I know how hard they all work. I am so grateful that I get to do something that helps so many of them at once. I never really thought that would be a thing. I'd never put a bunch of thought into that. I'm like, oh, well, if I love the puppies, then I could go volunteer for the Humane Society, or if I ever wanted to look into a job for, you know, this specific cause, I never even thought about the fact that there was going to be a place where I could help so many of them in a handful of different levels. Obviously, I'm not doing boots on the ground work like they are, but if I can help them at all, it's really cool to be in a spot where I can help so many at once.
1: It seems as though like you like to approach things with a lot of positive and high energy. Like really, really like be kind of the prime, like the, you infuse energy into a project, give people, you know, pep talks and really and kind of pump them up. I mean, is that your approach? Am I getting that right?
0: I would love to say that I do some of that on accident. I think for this program specifically, it's such a fun day and such a fun program in general that I feel like in a lot of the conversations that I'm having, whether it be with businesses that want to get involved or donors or nonprofits, it's exciting to be a part of in general. So I think that just comes naturally. Like, obviously, I have my hands in it, so I get really excited about what it could potentially turn out to be. But I get so excited for the organizations and what they're going to do. And I want everybody else to be just as excited about it as well, which is, I mean, our whole team does. Our whole organization does. That's our whole reason that we brought it back, was because we just wanted to get the community as kind of hyped and excited about this and about uplifting so many nonprofits in our region at once as we can. That was our draw to it in the first place. So I think it kind of just comes organically.
1: Now, you put your energy into this. You're saying it was this year's how many organizations that are participating in Give More 24?
0: 182.
1: Okay, so 182. And you're hoping to reach as many people as possible. Mm-hmm. What's your baseline for that? You know, what have you seen in the past? What are your goals for this year?
0: So our goal last year, this is so funny, and I know my team gets so excited, and I try to be the voice of reason for myself. Our goal last year, I think, was 1.5 million raised, and we did like 2.35, almost 2.4 million, which again, I was blown away. And all of that was the nonprofits just being amazing and donors being absolutely fantastically generous. But that was across 4,000 plus donors. That part shocked me too. We looked at the data afterwards, and I want to say we had donations coming. We were able to spread this, and the nonprofits were able to spread this to people nationwide. And I think we had two donations that came. This is random. There was like one from Australia and one from, oh my gosh, it's going to kill me. I can't remember it. Somewhere in Europe, like Wales, super random. But it just had such a large, it had so much farther of a reach than I expected, and I was so excited to see that. And obviously that is the point, but the whole kind of backbone behind Give More 24 is that people are able to spend their money locally, and then they can see it working locally. Like, they're supporting organizations that are doing work in their backyard. So I just didn't expect it to be so broad, and I'm so glad to know that now, and to know that it had such an impact as far as it did. But
1: well, the internet reaches everywhere, and if someone says, like, you could, if you do a thing, for instance, you say, like, we're helping cats. Mm-hmm. If somebody in Australia is like, I like cats, I'll throw a little bit of money your way, that you get it. If somebody is in the United States and they see somebody in Turkey and they're just like, oh, they're doing something I'm interested in, they'll give some money. So what you're really looking for is somebody who is representing your values and the work they do. It doesn't matter where they're doing it. So
0: exactly.
1: You can kind of tap into that.
0: Yeah, and that was, again, something we had so much focus on local, and it is such a great local program that I know that the majority of the support obviously does come from here, but it was just so fun to see. And just the amount of donors in general, the whole point of Give More 24, again, adjacent to, it is giving money that's supporting local, and you can see it happening, but the kind of barrier for entry, we want to get as many people giving as possible. And for some people, whether it's that they're young and they haven't started yet, or just people that haven't thought about it, or people that haven't had the capacity to do so, this is such a good entry into giving. And the minimum donation to give for Give More 24 is $5. And so I was really excited that we had such a high number of, we call them unique donors, which just basically means that those are individual people with different names when they enter their information into the system that we're tracking. With almost 5,000 donors, like, that was crazy to me. That was something that I didn't expect. I know there's some absolutely amazing and very, very generous large donors, but to see a lot of those, you know, $5, $10, $15, $20 gifts coming in, and that all of that together built up to, you know, $2.5 million, I think was crazy. And that's the whole point of the program, is that we just want to kind of get more people excited and interested in giving. And see even their $5, you know, be a part of a day that's just as exciting as this one is.
1: It's also one day in a calendar full of days. Mm-hmm. So you could have a 10-year-old kid who's like, this organization does this thing. I'm going to give you my allowance. They give $5. Well, let's say, well, they save up their allowance. And then they go, Mom, Dad, I want to go help out of that organization. Or, you know, it's $5 after they save up their allowance for a while. But eventually it could be like, yeah, every few months I give $10, you know, and it's like, and it builds.
0: Exactly. So that is a lot of the conversations that we have with nonprofits, which again, I try not to overwhelm them with like, you could do 9 million things. But A, this is such a good entry and introduction for a lot of organizations to people that may not have known that they existed previously. Again, I never tell nonprofits to go into this with the, you know, expectation that somebody stumble upon them and they happen to raise 10 grand. I don't think that that's what will happen, but I've had so many conversations, and I've said this, I sound like a broken record probably to a lot of the nonprofits that are listening, because we talk about this in our resources a lot. The visibility from this program, just because it does create a really cool directory and list of all participating nonprofits for the day that donors and just community members across the region and apparently across the nation are just scrolling through. There's so many people that I've talked to that were like, oh my gosh, I had no idea that there, you know, is this organization that does this very specific thing, or that helps, you know, this park that my parents have lived next to for, you know, 40 years that I played at when I was a little kid. I had no idea that that's why they were able to revamp that. Just random things that people discover. So it's such a good and fun fundraising opportunity, but it's also a huge visibility opportunity for people to get new volunteers or get potential board members or just get people to care about their organization in addition to giving.
1: It also, I imagine, makes the nonprofits aware of each other a little bit more. I don't know if it's the goal of Give More 24, but it seems like there'd be some cross-pollination. Like someone might be like, oh, I didn't realize this other organization is doing something that's adjacent to what we're doing. We could work together.
0: That's been very, very clear since we've started to do some nonprofit work. There are so many nonprofits in the Southwest Washington region, which is amazing, but it's also, I think, hard for a lot of them. Everybody has a heart for something, and sometimes they get so focused on what they're doing that they don't realize that there's a handful of other people doing it as well. We've been in a really good spot and really lucky to see how many partnerships have bloomed from things like this recently. We've connected a handful of nonprofits to each other that either didn't know one another existed or didn't know that they were doing the same work or that they could kind of join efforts or help each other. And I have had a lot of conversations with a lot of other giving days or other people in similar positions in different states or different areas. And I want to say Southwest Washington is very unique from what I've heard in their ability to kind of come together and collaborate with each other. And even in this program and offering resources with Gimmer 24, like I mentioned, we have been bringing on more nonprofits to kind of explain what they do and what works for them. Our nonprofits are very, very willing to kind of share what makes them successful with other organizations. It's not competitive, it's partnership based. So that part's been really amazing.
1: Well, the rising tide should lift all boats.
0: Exactly.
1: And in the current, I don't think this has ever been not true, but in the current environment, you can't mess around. Like, you don't want to be spending money on something that you don't need. And that could be an extra staff member or office space, or you know, if you put somebody else on your website, you know, it could help them out. There's just economies of scale.
0: Oh yeah, well, and I think that it's helpful for donors also, and just supporters of causes in general, to see that kind of we're all working together. So even if it is a little bit confusing, I don't blame my neighbor down the street for not knowing the difference between the, you know, 15 different organizations that help serve like underserved communities. But when they partner, it does definitely benefit all of them, I think, in making it a little bit easier for donors to understand. And that's the cool part about Gimmer 24, is that donors get to see them all, you know, all on a screen. They can sort by a category and say, you know, I do love all of the animals, or I do want to focus just on education. And now they get to discover 10 new organizations that, and they can just kind of click through. That's the fun part about it too. We try to make it as easy as possible for people that are visiting the site on the day and clicking all of the buttons on social media, and there's so much fun stuff that happens, but all of those links lead back, you know, to the website, and that's where they can give. And it's a whole bunch of organizations just really easily and quickly telling their story and making a huge impact.
1: So for this year, I mean, really quickly before we go, I wouldn't put you on the spot and say, well, you're hoping to have 500,000 unique donors, but like, what are you personally hoping to get out of this? Because you're looking forward to, you know, years of doing this. What is your hope that this, you know, Give More 24, 2026. What's the special thing about this year that you're hoping to get out of it?
0: Oh, I think, I mean, base level, obviously, always, and I know that this is true, the nonprofits are able to do all of the amazing work that they do because they do fundraisers like this. So obviously, in my mind, I hope we raise, you know, millions and millions of dollars. I would love to see us hit over what we did last year. I think on paper, our goal for this year is $2 million. We want the awareness for Gimmer 24 to spread. I want everybody to know what it is and to be engaged in it in some way or another. Some people aren't able to donate right now, or maybe they're only able to donate $5, and just getting involved in that way I think is amazing. Other people can get involved in other ways. Everybody has a different capacity they're able to give back in, whether it be dollars or time or ideas. And I think just as much as we can grow the awareness of this program, I would feel like that was a success.
1: So raise the visibility, raise the feeling of connectedness, raise the feeling that we're all in this together. Let's make Clark County a better place.
0: Exactly. And just, you know, if anybody wants to go stand on top of their building and yell about this on September 24th, that's what I'm looking for.
1: Fantastic. Well, hey, thanks for coming in today and talking about this. Maybe we'll do this again next year.
0: Yeah, thank you so much.
2: 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I've been your host, Stephen Glickman. 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On behalf of show creator and producer Joe Clemens and all the volunteers and supporters who make this program possible, I'm host Stephen Glickman, and I want to thank you for listening to The Common Good. Take care.

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0: You just heard Embla and the Care Daughters with Wake Up and Smell the Coffee. I'm DJ Lazy Bones, and this is Wildflowers and Weeds here on X-Ray FM. Today is our 5-year anniversary. Of being on air, and we started my show in our basement studio, and now we're doing 5 years in our upstairs studio.
1: Congratulations.
0: Yeah, thank you.
1: How do you feel?
0: Pretty good. It's exciting. We have a block party coming up.
1: Yeah, that. Well, hold on. 5 years is quite a feat. You should be very proud of yourself.
0: Yeah.
1: I think you've done a great job with this radio program over the 5 years.
0: Thank you. I can't even count how many interviews I've done now.
1: So many.
0: Well, we have a show that is a bunch of new releases, a bunch of people coming through, and a lot of classics. This first block, this first track is a classic. The second track, I am obsessed with that album, but we'll get into it. Up first is Nancy Sinatra with Bang Bang.

0: You just heard Midejo Levar from Orquesta Mendoza, and before that was Paige Plaisance with her song Swamp Water. That is her latest off her album. It's really good. I've been enjoying it. I'm DJ Lazy Bones. This is Wildflowers and Weeds here on X-Ray FM, playing you indie and vintage, cosmic country, Americana, folk, etc. every Thursday, 2 to 3 p.m. Today is my 248th show, and I've been on the air for 5 years, so we are celebrating with a very classic episode of new songs that I love, and some oldies. Up next is Chase and Wayne with his song Another Dusty Road. That album just came out. He's playing the Honky Tonk Throwdown on October 3rd at the Spare Room.
1: I apologize for this. I accidentally put that last song in reverse, and I didn't realize that it put both of my decks into reverse. So we're going to pause for a moment for technical difficulties.

You just heard Margot Price with You're No Good, and before that was Wild Horses by the Flying Burrito Brothers. I'm DJ Lazy Bones. This is Wildflowers and Weeds here on X-Ray FM, here every Thursday, 2 to 3 p.m., usually live. Today we are live, and it is my five-year anniversary being on air. So we've got a classic show, we've got some classics, some of my favorites, and some new people or new releases and people coming through. This next one is up next is Hand Habits and Jess Williamson with Pictures of Flowers. And then right after that is Trucker's Cafe. That's the latest from Mac Cornish. She'll actually be in the studio with us on October 8th, live 2 to 3 p.m. and then at Mississippi Studios on October 5th, so you can catch her live. Yeah, here we go.

Hi, this is Rose Gerber from Portland, Oregon. I love listening to Wildflowers and Weeds on X-Ray FM, and I want you to know about my album release show happening at the Showdown in Portland on September 26th. The Barbaras will be joining us. We'll see you there, and thanks for listening.

0: That was Big Blue Sky, the latest from Moe's Gerber, and then right before that was Rosalie, the latest from Molly Tuttle. I'm DJ Lazy Bones, Wildflowers and Weeds here on X-Ray FM. I've got you for a little bit longer. I've got a few more songs to play. It's my 5-year anniversary here at X-Ray, so very proud of me.
1: Congratulations.
0: Most of my shows have been live.
2: Congratulations.
0: Yep. With the occasional pre-recording. Well, let's get into new music. This one, we've had her on before. You can find that in our archive. Oh, we should talk about, I keep forgetting to talk about the block party.
2: That's right. X-Ray is celebrating the big move that we've been going through with the block party on Saturday. So we're going to have the Elson Etta Experience performing at 4 p.m. And it starts at 11 a.m. with our regular DJs. So you can come see the X-Ray DJs out in the world. We're going to have pizza. There's going to be a beer garden. It's going to be a lot of fun. So if you're interested, come by. It's at the corner of Southeast 10th Avenue and Southeast Hawthorne, right out in front of the new X-Ray studio.
0: Food, entertainment, absolutely, the works. Well, up next is Macy Owen and BJ Cole. This is the song Fare Thee Well, Miss Carousel.

That was There's the Door by Gray Delisle, and then I'm DJ Lazybones, and we have about time for maybe a part of one more song. So thanks for tuning in. JBJ's up next. We've got a pretty fun day planned out. This next track is The Fruit Bats with their song The Goddamn Sun.

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Yes, it is gorgeous out. Yes, it's time for Hello Cruel World, and we are continuing the summer fun theme. Uncommonly beautiful weather. Let's play some uncommonly summer bangers. Close out this summer. Radio's yours. Tao and the Get Down have a brand new record about to drop. My thoughts are on them and that new record, but for now, let's hear this one, probably the best song in there.

from Astoria, Oregon, the Hackles with Angela here on Hello Cruel World. Before that, Tessa Rose Jackson, Fear Bangs the Drum. That's from this year. Laura Marling with Strange Girl. That's from the COVID era. We began with Tao Dao and the Get Down, Stay Down. We the Common for Valerie Bolden. The Hackles. I just saw our touring with Aletha Diane just announced Europe tour dates, end of October. The Hackles, the Aletha's opener for that tour. So congratulations to the Hackles. This is Hello Cruel World. I'm JBJ. If you're looking for something to do on Saturday, X-Ray's having a big block party at our new location, 10th and Hawthorne, down at the bottom of the hill, the bottom of the Hawthorne Hill. Promises to be a very good time, featuring music and comedy, and a lot of your hosts, your favorite hosts, people picking songs from your favorite shows will be there. We hope to see you there too. We're playing some more summer jams today. Can't believe the sun is out. I can't believe how warm it is today. I am live from my basement. I've got a ton more tracks, including a song about a different Angela. No, a song by a different Angela. X-Ray FM.

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Soccer Mommy here on Hello Cruel World. They dropped a new single today, but for now you've got this track from a couple years ago, Shotgun. Before that, the title track from the brand new Angela Autumn record. Angela Autumn, a phenom from Nashville, Tennessee, a voice straight from Appalachia. I've been following her career, and I've seen her live a few times in the past year, and this record is phenomenal, well worth your time. Feist from Canada before that with Borrow Trouble, Lucy Dacus with Modigliani. We began with Blitz and Trapper. Local band Makes Good with their song Dead Billie Jean. That came out in 2020, the year of the COVID. Stay tuned at 4 o'clock for Welcome to Your Good Day with Chancey Chance. We're continuing the summer bops with Haley Hendricks. She just announced new tour dates. Check her socials.

That is brand new music from Beth Orton. Song's called The Other Side. The record's called The Ground Above. Came out earlier this year. Before that, Jill Sobule. Rest in peace, Jill. Long live Jill. Jill Sobule with John Doe covering Never My Love. Ron Sexsmith. Before that, You've Been Waiting. Local songwriter Kate Olds before that with Hard to Say. And Haley Hendricks before that. Shalala from the debut record. Haley's touring solo this fall. Solo tour with Haley. She is playing Aladdin Theater, I believe, in November. Again, check Haley's socials for all the details. That's it for Hello Cruel World. I'm so glad that you tuned in today. Thank you so much. Don't forget about the block party happening this coming Saturday from 11 a.m. until 5 p.m. Love you much.

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I'm DJ Chancy Chance, and you're listening to KXRY Portland at 91.1 FM, K296 FT West Haven serving Portland at 107.1 FM, and K219 KU Nehalem serving Nehalem, Manzanita, and Rockaway Beach at 91.7 FM. 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Radio is yours. We have a fun show for you this week. It's 2 hours of dance music. I am getting ready to do an event in a couple days, so I'm just going to be practicing some of the tunes I'll be spinning. But if there's anything you want to hear, you know you can always text in 971-220-5979. Otherwise, we're just going to continue with these jams here. That first one was Peggy Gao, and this next one is going to be from HNNY. This one's called Most Really Pretty Girls Have Pretty Ugly Feet. 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